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You've got FM 88.9 Glacier City Radio, KEUL, Girdwood, Alaska. 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

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I can't believe it, I just made a mistake. Well, parents are the same no matter time, no place. 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
1: Okay, Achtung, fertig, los. 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

0: It's nice to do, it's good for you, and you can win, and it's very new. 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
1: Hit it, flop, flop.
0: It's nice to do.

Sounds wild. Hi, I'm Riley Woodford for the Alaska Department of Fish and Game. On a cool summer morning on a beach in Glacier Bay, we come across a log that's been torn up by a bear. In the beach grass well above the high tide mark, the log is riddled with tunnels excavated in the wood by beetle grubs. Long claw marks striate the wood, clearly showing how the bear raked into the log and tore apart the wood. Insects are an important part of bears' diet. Beekeepers have noted that bears raiding hives will often target the bees and the bee larvae, and sometimes they prefer the insects to the honey. In the Rocky Mountains, a common moth known as the miller is the adult form of the army cutworm caterpillar. Hundreds of thousands of these army cutworm moths can be found concentrated on talus slopes, hiding under rocks. Researchers in Yellowstone National Park have documented dozens of grizzly bears, and occasional black bears as well, converging on these talus slopes in summer, turning over rocks to eat the moths. One researcher compared the sites to salmon streams. The moths are very high-quality food. They are rich in fat. Bears have been documented eating as many as 40,000 moths in a day, which provide 20,000 calories. For Sounds Wild, I'm Riley Woodford. Sounds Wild is brought to you by the Alaska Department of Fish and Game.

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One night I was laying down, oh Lord, and I heard my mom and papa talking. I heard them say, man, you gotta let that boy boogie woogie, 'cause it's in him, man, it's got to come out.

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3: 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Cold, Cap. Hey, Cap. Yo. Cap, hey! Oh, he's turning off. 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Come on, man. Yo.
4: 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What are they? 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

0: like you and me, whose cold, cold wars are never done, and whose hearts just can't be free.
1: So let's do right.

Everything But the Girl. It's a beautiful song, Get Me, from their 1994 album, Amplified Heart. A perfect opener for an episode of Prague is Alive, in which I'm going to count down my favorite albums from a particular year. And in this case, as evidenced by Everything But the Girl, it's 1994 that I've chosen. So we're going to use double shots, I believe, all the way through. So let's hear another one from Amplified Heart. This one's called Roller Coaster. Enjoy.

I'm counting down my 10 favorite albums from the year 1994, and you just heard the second of a double shot from my number 10 album, Amplified Heart, from the amazing British band Everything But the Girl, the one band that has never let me down. That was Roller Coaster, and we opened this episode of Prague Is Live with Get Me from the same album. Coming in at number 9, another British artist, beautiful chanteuse, Julia Fordham. From Falling Forward, we're going to hear a double shot. Enjoy.

You've just been listening to the second of two songs representing my number 9 favorite album from the year 1994. That was Blue Sky, preceded by I Can't Help Myself from Julia Fordham's Falling Forward. Again, this is my favorite music from 1994. Not necessarily prog or even jazz rock fusion, but sometimes something in between. Okay, next, coming in at number 8 is the Per Lind Project, Gothic Impressions. Here is a double shot. Enjoy.

Gun Lives Round, preceded by Green Meadowlands from the Baroque keyboard prog maestro Per Lind and his Per Lind project and the 1994 album Gothic Impressions, my number 8 favorite album from the year 1994. Next up, I swear to God, this guy was the reincarnation of Jimi Hendrix. Petra Wally and Kingston Wall from their final album before Petra sadly took his own life, Trilogy. We're going to hear a double shot, Another Piece of Cake, followed by For All Mankind. Enjoy.

Why do I think Petro Wally was the reincarnation of Jimi Hendrix? Well, because the fluid dexterity and creativity that Petra had around the fretboard with his guitar and sounds, wah, pedals, all that stuff, and the ability to be able to sing with such great lyrics and voice, and the fact that he chose a trio format with which to express his music. Anyway, just a genius, and sad, so sad we lost him so young. 25, I think he was. That was For All Mankind, preceded by Another Piece of Cake from Kingston Wall's Trilogy, a 1994 masterpiece, which is my number 7 favorite album from 1994. Next up, Seal's second album is represented by two songs here, one with the great Joni Mitchell. Enjoy.

Seal, with the genius help of Trevor Horn, put out the second album, Seal 2, in 1994, from which we just heard the song If I Could, teaming up with Joni Mitchell there at the end, and preceded by Dreaming in Metaphors, two of my favorite songs from that wonderful album, which is my sixth favorite album of the year 1994. Okay, we got time for two more before the end of the first hour. This is John Anderson, a surprise album, came out of the blue for me. The album's called Change We Must, and it is wonderful. Enjoy the first one with French opera mezzo-soprano Sandrine Piau. Great stuff, and then the title song from Change We Must.

0: You've just been listening to the title song of John Anderson's solo album, Change We Must, from 1994. And just an amazing album, amazing talent, John Anderson, from Yes, of course. And before that, we heard Chagall Duet, another incredible, I mean, to come up with that concept and to feel brave enough to sing alongside such an accomplished singer as Sandrine Biao, even though she was just starting her career at that time in 1994. But she's gone on to become one of France's greatest mezzo-sopranos of all time. Great, beautiful, beautiful music, great lyrics, really moving, meaningful stuff. So if you'll stick around for the second hour of Prague is Alive, you'll hear the final countdown of my four favorite albums from 1994. And I hope you will. Thanks. Bye.
1: Yo, what's up? This is Prevail from Swollen Members. I know you heard my word. Good. KEUL-FM 88.9. Girdwood. Yeah, we from Swollen. That's the crew that we've been rolling with from the beginning of time. And right now, you checking out the beginning and the end of my rhyme. The Alpha Omega P1 Swollen Members. Check it out. What's up?
2: Sounds wild. Hi, I'm Riley Woodford for the Alaska Department of Fish and Game. The Alaska State Ferry Matanuska plows the waters of Chatham Strait near the southern tip of Admiralty Island. Small flocks of marbled murrelets scatter as the 400-foot-long ferry approaches, and the murrelets call back and forth and reunite in the ship's wake. Southeast Alaska is a network of islands here, separated by straits, passages, and fjords, and this is a relatively wide expanse of water, and the nearest land is 6 or 7 miles distant. Wildlife watchers scanning the water for whales are shocked when a fast-moving rufous hummingbird zooms in and hovers over the deck. The open water of a broad glacial fjord is not the place you'd expect to see a hummingbird, but it shouldn't be a surprise. These small birds are capable of long-distance migration, and they flock to Southeast Alaska in the spring and summer.
3: These little dynamos leave their wintering areas in Mexico in February and fly to Alaska, arriving in late March and early April. Males arrive first in established territories. They feed on the early blooming flowers such as blueberry and later target salmonberry flowers and columbine. After breeding and nesting in May, the males head south in late June, leaving the females and young behind in Alaska. These are not deadbeat dads abandoning their families. By leaving early, they remove themselves as competition for the females and young. They move on and leave the limited available resources for the females and fledglings. The females and young of the year continue feeding in Alaska through July, then head south in August. For Sounds Wild, I'm Jane Rudenberg.
2: And I'm Riley Woodford. Sounds Wild is brought to you by the Alaska Department of Fish and Game.
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0: Okay, we're into the second hour of this episode of Prague is Alive. I hope you're enjoying the beginnings of the British scene with Brian Auger, John McLaughlin, who became an American expat, Coliseum, Alan Holdsworth, and even a big one, the biggest one probably, is Ian Carr with his Nucleus Band. And let's continue. Here's another set, including the bands If, Brian Auger's new Oblivion Express, and The Soft Machine Turns Jazz.

Pigling Bland is the name of that wonderful song from Soft Machine's fifth album, entitled Five, from 1972. Before that, we heard Brian Auger's Oblivion Express from their debut album from 1971, entitled Oblivion Express. We heard Total Eclipse, all 11 minutes and 33 seconds of it. And then we opened that set with the band If, an interesting, more jazz rock band from Britain, of course. This was from their third album, If 3, and it was called Upstairs. Okay, next set. We're going to move forward. 73, 74. Let's keep going. The British scene is thin, but great musicians, great albums, and none more than this next guy, Ian Carr. I cannot overstate his importance to the jazz rock fusion scene worldwide, not just in Britain. Here, this is from Labyrinth. Enjoy.

Clive Stevens and friends. He must have been either visiting New York City or he happened to corral all of these American artists in London, but his friends include Ralph Towner, Steve Kahn, John Abercrombie, and then he corralled Billy Cobham and Rich Laird during a weekend break they had in the Mahavishnu touring season. This is 1974, like the only weekend they had off, and he recorded this wonderful album called Atmospheres, Clive Stevens and Friends, from which we heard a double shot, Nova 72, wonderful song, and before that, Yesterday, Today, and Tomorrow, all from the album Atmospheres, Clive Stevens and Friends. And then we opened that with Bell Dance from Ian Carr's Nucleus, the 1973 album Labyrinth. Okay, I think I got time for a couple more. Let's hear some more Brian Auger and then the wonderful Gary Boyle and Hugh Hopper collaboration, Isotope.

0: Bloggers Oblivion Express with Change from Straight Ahead. And before that, Temper Tantrum from Gary Boyle's Isotope and the 1975 album Illusion. Well, that's going to do it for this episode of Paraga's Alive. Thanks for tuning in. Have a great week, everybody. Be kind to yourselves and your loved ones. Let's make this world a better place.
1: 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More information on the web at meadpl.org.
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everybody.

The Naked Scientists are physicians and researchers from Cambridge University who help people enjoy science as much as they do and have fun at the same time. 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

Hey, folks, this is Vince Herrmann from Great American Taxi from high in those Colorado mountains in Netherland, Colorado, 9,000 feet in the air, where everything's fine. Just like here in Girdwood, where I'm listening to Glacier City Radio, KEUL FM 88.9, Girdwood.

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0: sounds wild. Hi, I'm Riley Woodford for the Alaska Department of Fish and Game.
1: On a spring day in Alaska, a snowshoe hare is giving birth. She's out in the open, lying in a depression she scraped out near a riverbank. Baby hares are called leverets, and within a few minutes of their birth, these leverets are hopping around. Hares and rabbits are closely related, but there are no native rabbits in Alaska, just hares. There are some feral rabbits in Alaska. In most of Alaska, where rabbits have escaped captivity or been introduced, they've not survived in the wild. They are very vulnerable to predators and are outcompeted by the wild hares.
0: There are a few important distinctions between hares and rabbits. Hares are precocial, meaning they are born relatively independent. They're born fully furred with their eyes open. They can hop around almost as soon as their fur is dry, and they can leave the nest in just a few days. They do nurse for a few weeks, but they're also eating grass and green plants. Rabbits are altricial. They are born helpless and need lots of parental care. Baby rabbits are born naked, deaf, and blind. And like puppies and kittens, their eyes don't open for a week or so. Rabbits also dig burrows, and hares do not. They live out in the open.
1: Hares, rabbits, and pikas are often called rodents, but they're not rodents. They're lagomorphs. Rodents are very different from hares and rabbits. They have different teeth, and they evolved from different ancestors. Hares and rabbits chew with a sideways motion because of their tooth structure. Their digestive systems are also significantly different from those of rodents. For Sounds Wild, I'm Kathy Hawker.
0: And I'm Riley Woodford. Sounds Wild is brought to you by the Alaska Department of Fish and Game.

0: Order, The Village, from Power, Corruption, and Lies, 1983. Conceived as the band was discovering who it was becoming, The Village appeared on set lists quite a while before New Order entered the studio to record it for their second album. Just two chords, a frozen melody, an underlying arrangement of layers in motion. That is the New Order sound. The bass guitar does the heavy lifting, those fragile vocals, ambiguous lyrics like a thought being formed, and a machine that determines the shape. There were no singles released from Power, Corruption, and Lies, but The Village was certainly a DJ favorite on the club floor and on non-commercial radio. It's a synth-pop classic with a post-punk heart, a cornerstone New Order song standing firmly on a Joy Division foundation, and a hit single that was neither a single nor a hit. New Order, The Village, Power, Corruption, and Lies, Factory Records, 1983. Synth pop nonstop, I'm Patrick. In this hour, the B-52s, Talk Talk, new music out of Berlin and Brooklyn, and a rare cold treat out of Belgium, The Surfs.
1: Synth.

Cozie Muller from her new release, Embodiment of Denial. Cozie Muller grew up in Greece, studied fine art at Berlin's Universität der Kunst. She began musical adventures with the synth-pop group Das Das. Then, during COVID times, she experimented with recording at home onto cassettes. That led to a new sound and eventually three albums over 4 years. Cozie Muller, Nim Mish, from Embodiment of Denial. The B-52s from their 1983 Whammy album, a release where they thoroughly committed to synthesizers and drum machines, Whammy Kiss, and the Surfs with the Contravoid remix of Stimuli. Synth pop nonstop.

0: Minus and Nick Leon Espiral. Ella Minus, her given name Gabriela Jimeno, is a Colombian singer and producer. Nick Leon is a producer and DJ originally from Miami. Now as collaborators, they are both based in Brooklyn. Ella Minus and Nick Leon. Talk Talk, Such a Shame from It's My Life, 84. Our Missing, new from them, All Along with Seas, and La Dusseldorf, Reinita, 1976. Synth pop nonstop. I'm Patrick, Clan of Zymox.
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A Blaze Color, Cold as Ever. Brangolin versus Adam Tristar, Let Out the Noise Inside. And Clan of Zymox, synth pop nonstop.

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A little Springsteen from Nation of Language. 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

Hello? Is this thing working? This is Chris Conley from the band Hot Panda. We have your son in our possession. If you ever want to see him again, you need to follow our instructions very carefully. Our demands don't involve money or have any political motivations. All we want is for you to listen to KEUL FM 88.9 Glacier City Radio when you're in Girdwood. I probably shouldn't have left my name on this recording.

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As Walter said, this unchecked aggression will not stand. 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

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You kind of remind me of her when you laugh.

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They say that patriotism is the last refuge.

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1: 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I'm Alex Wise.

0: I think it's really important for people, especially when you're out at a restaurant or you're at a fish shop, to ask questions, because the people you're buying fish from need to understand that you care about where it comes from.
1: Did you know that the contents of that can of tuna sitting in your cupboard can actually be traced back to the waters and boat where the fish was caught? Organizations like the International Seafood Sustainability Foundation, the ISSF, have placed seafood traceability squarely in the 21st century. This week on Sea Change Radio, we speak with the president of the ISSF, Susan Jackson, to learn more about tuna fishing. We look at her organization's partnership model, discuss the viability of maintaining healthy global fish stocks, and talk about some of the challenges facing the industry.

0: I'm joined now on Sea Change Radio by Susan Jackson. She's the president of the International Seafood Sustainability Foundation, the ISSF. Susan, welcome to Sea Change Radio.
1: Hi, thanks very much. Glad to be here.
0: So please tell us what the mission of your organization is all about before we break down your latest report.
1: Yep. ISSF, as we refer to ourselves, is a organization that's a partnership with tuna scientists, environmental organizations that are active on tuna management, and tuna processing and trading companies. We've been around for almost 20 years now. And the objective of ISSF is that all tuna fisheries can meet and maintain the certification standard that the Marine Stewardship Council publishes. So it's industry and scientists and environmental nonprofits working together to improve the health of tuna stocks and the tuna ecosystem.
0: And so let's take a step back and talk about the importance of tuna in general for the seafood industry. If you can break down some of the complexity for us and simplify what's happening globally for tuna stocks, that'd be great.
1: Absolutely. Certainly when ISSF started, there were a lot of headlines about the concern over tuna stocks, primarily bluefin, which gets all the headlines and everybody loves bluefin, but it's less than 1% of the tuna that's caught. In fact, in our last status of the tuna stocks report published a couple of months ago, 97% of the tuna that's caught in the world comes from stocks that are healthy, and almost 100% of the tuna stocks are not currently experiencing overfishing. So we would expect the number of healthy stocks, the percentage, to even go up. But what's absolutely cool about tunas and makes them interesting as well as challenging is there are only 23 stocks of tuna in the world, which means that any particular stock swims across entire ocean basins or spans entire ocean basins, is in the waters of many different countries, and they're constantly moving. So it's not just like, you know, oysters in the Chesapeake Bay or something that's, or the Monterey Bay, you know, that a state or one country can manage. With tunas, the countries have to collaborate and manage them. So there are five international treaty bodies, one for each ocean region, that collectively manages the tuna. And that's what makes it fun, because each country around that table has various constituents sitting behind them. Could be the longline fishing sector or the purse seine fishing sector or, you know, processing sector that of certain countries in their region. And they all have to agree, and they have great scientific advice. But not only do they have to agree, then every country there has to go home and enforce with their fishing fleets or in their waters what they agreed to. So it's a huge management challenge. Tuna itself is a phenomenal matter of food security. For many countries, it's a matter of economic security as well. So lots of divergent interests come to play on tuna stocks.
0: I can't help but think more about this stat that you just threw out about 23 tuna stocks active in the world. Is that just 23 big schools basically are what comprise our tuna stocks globally? Is that just the general pattern, or is that a red flag?
1: Those are discrete management units. So skipjack, for example, there's one stock in the Indian Ocean. There's an Eastern Pacific stock. There's a Western Pacific stock. So that's what I mean by they span ocean basins. Or albacore, a more temperate tuna, you might have a Northern Pacific stock and a Southern Pacific stock, but they span the entire Pacific.
0: We're looking at them from a much bigger global view when we're looking at these 23 stocks then.
1: Sure, but their migration patterns or how they traverse within their lifespan informs, you know, how the stocks were established.
0: So let's turn to your annual compliance report. When I first read it, I was a little cynical because I saw that it was voluntary and also that there are not that many companies involved in it compared to the hundreds and hundreds of companies that fish. But the ones that you have are the big tunas, the big kahunas in the industry. You have Bumblebee and Starkist and Chicken of the Sea all involved in there. Why don't you break down some of the top line takeaways that listeners should know from this annual report?
1: Yep, sure. Companies that participate in ISSF, they do so voluntarily, but part of the requirement of participation is that they have to comply with the conservation measures that our board of directors sets. And it's important to know that the board of directors is not an industry board. There's one industry representative, but there are scientists on it, former fisheries managers on it, environmental organizations on it. And they take the scientific advice and advice from stakeholders, and then they set what these conservation measures are. So the companies then independently decide if they want to stay in or not. We currently have 24 participating companies. They must be processors, marketers, or traders of tuna. So not the boats, not retailers who sell tuna, but that middle section. Roughly, they still account for somewhere around half, we believe, of the tuna that's caught in the world. So not a lot of companies, as you put it, if you count the boats in there, but important companies also, as you noted. So there are now 32 conservation measures that get audited as established by our board. And we have an external third-party compliance auditor so that the companies must demonstrate to them on an annual basis that all the tuna that they purchased complies with those conservation measures. Or if it's something they have to do themselves, a data reporting thing, for example, or have a traceability system that is robust and effective that can track from the fishing boat trip that caught the tuna, you know, to that can of tuna to the finished product. Those are the things that get audited annually. The number of conservation measures has increased over time. And this past year, the auditors determined 98.8% overall conformance.
0: What are some of the examples of these measures?
1: So I gave the traceability example, right? You must have a traceability system that works.
0: Sorry to interrupt, but what does that mean? Like if you're a buyer for bumblebee and you get a boat coming in, how do you trace that fish?
1: So this would be a question for not the buyer, the person who runs supply chain at Bumblebee, right? So you know what boat the fish you're processing today came from. You know what bin it was in your freezer. You know what line on what day, maybe to some extent, what two-hour window it was processed. You know what inkjet marker code was put on that can and on that case, and then how it moved through your distribution system so that you could pick up a can on a shelf, take that code. If you had the decoder ring, you can go back through and know exactly what vessel and what trip dates that can came from. It's really, really important because if you don't have that, no matter what else you say that you're doing, you can't demonstrate it because so much of what's important comes from the vessel that caught it.
0: What other factors are the auditors looking for, Susan?
1: So the fish that is in that can, right, that the company bought, cannot come from a vessel that was on the IUU or list of boats that have been found to have engaged in illegal, unreported, or unregulated fishing, for example. It has to be a boat that is flagged to the country, to a country that's authorized to fish in that region. It has to be, the boat itself has to have been authorized by the country of its flag to have fished in that region. It has to be using certain bycatch mitigation measures when it caught the fish that are appropriate for its region and its gear type. So it looks at authorization to fish. It looks at fishing practices. And then it looks at the processors themselves, their traceability system. Are they submitting data as well to the fishery scientists that we require on a voluntary basis to help improve the science? So it goes through the whole process, really.

0: This is Alex Wise on Sea Change Radio, and I'm speaking to Susan Jackson. She's the president of the International Seafood Sustainability Foundation. So, Susan, you mentioned how these 24 companies that participate in the ISSF annual compliance report that you just put out, it's a voluntary participation, but it has more teeth to it than that. What are some of the ways that these companies could feel the wrath of the ISSF? What is their incentive for complying?
1: Globally, there are 73 currently major retailers that require that the tuna that they buy come from a company that's participating in ISSF, or that the boats undergo these audits. So there is a retail pool. There are many ENGOs or environmental non-government organizations, like some you would have heard of would be WWF, they're one, right? But their advice to their partners on tuna also includes that it's an ISSF participation. So there's a market pool for sure. They also have a desire for tuna stocks to remain healthy. And our conservation measures are guided by the scientists who say this is what needs to happen for the tuna stocks to stay healthy and their ecosystems to stay healthy. Because if you don't have healthy tuna stocks, then they don't have a business. And then from an ISSF governance perspective, if a company is found to be in non-conformance, we publish right on our website what the ramifications for that are. So first of all, there's transparency, right? We publish our consolidated report, but we publish each company's individual report. So if you were their customer, you could look into the details of anything that's wrong and what was wrong and why was it wrong. And you can talk to them about that. That is something that I am really pleased that the companies themselves have an ability to then remediate whatever led to that nonconformance and be audited again at their own expense. And boy, do they often do that quickly, even if our requirements wouldn't make them do that because they had like one minor or something. So again, those retailers, their customers are having conversations and they see something they don't like, they make sure that their tuna suppliers get that fixed. Also, at the most extreme end, we have a process for a compliance committee that's made up of disinterested board members, and they could require something for major nonconformances, maybe more frequent audits at the company's expense, all the way up to a suspension or expulsion for nonconformance.
0: What are some of the countries that present the biggest challenges for ISSF's report and also just your model? And similarly, these 24 companies, I'm assuming, are doing business in some of these countries. I'm asking because where should consumers be on the lookout for fish that may not be sustainably caught?
1: So first of all, I started out by saying our objective is that all tuna fisheries could be certified under the MSC or Marine Stewardship Council program. They have a logo, and looking for that logo is always a good and easy place to start, right? The next thing to do is you could go to our website and see what brands participate in ISSF and look at those brands. You referenced some of the ones that are big in the U.S., but we do have companies that are major purchasers of every species of tuna, except bluefin, in every ocean. So, you know, there should be lots of brands that people all over the world recognize, and they could look and value those brands. I talked about also earlier how tuna are managed through those international treaty bodies and how they operate by consensus, listening to the advice, but also listening to their constituencies. And that's really the impetus for how ISSF got started, was those regional fisheries management bodies were having difficulty reaching consensus. And the companies realized that we're operating in a lot of those countries, and they should have a larger, more consistent voice that the countries follow the scientific advice. So when you say, you know, what are the problem spots or what are the problem countries, it depends on the issue. It depends on the ocean and it depends on the issue. Every country, it seems, has something in some oceans that we're completely aligned with, but then something somewhere else that we're not. So in our perfect world, we would have participating countries, companies in every country that is a member of the RFMOs. We track where our participating companies do business, as well as where Marine Stewardship Council's certified fisheries are located. And the influence, if you look at that, is between 85 and mid 90 some percent for each RFMO. So as we're growing and as more tuna fisheries are getting MSC certified, we are getting close to that goal of all the countries sitting around the table. Hear at least some people in their constituencies behind them asking for the same thing.
0: So Susan, is there any pattern that you and your colleagues have discerned in terms of the end product? Are canned tuna less sustainably caught than sushi tuna, let's say?
1: No. Because it really comes down to the health of the tuna stocks overall. And those 23 tuna stocks span every use of tuna. And then the bycatch mitigation measures that a particular company puts into place, a fishing company, when they catch the fish, and then authorization to fish. And those are topics that touch upon every stock, every species, no matter what its end use goes for.

0: This is Alex Wise on Sea Change Radio, and I'm speaking to Susan Jackson from the ISSF, the International Seafood Sustainability Foundation. So, Susan, your organization has the word seafood in its title, but you really focus on tuna. Why is that? And maybe you can speak to some of the other similar fishing stocks that you and your colleagues would like to be able to enforce if you had the bandwidth.
1: Yep, thanks. Well, you know, you never want to foreclose any future possibilities right out of the gate. So I was in the room when we were discussing setting up this organization, and everybody there just felt, you never know what's going to happen over time. So let's go with seafood. But we do only work on tuna, at least thus far. All of the scientists that we have advising us have tuna expertise. The NGOs that we work with them because they're engaged on tuna topics. But boy, do I get asked often, like, could ISSF help with this or help with that? There are a couple special things about tuna. Only 23 stocks. They swim ocean-wide. So we don't deal with national legislation, right? It's a lot easier to focus on five management bodies as opposed to hundreds or over 100 countries that would have an interest in what they do with their national legislation. And then 24 participating companies is a significant enough percentage of buyers of the catch that them doing the right thing can make a difference to get everybody to do the right thing. A countervailing example that I get asked about often, especially from people that work in government issues, are squid. Could you help us with squid? Well, you know, there's a whole bunch of different people that buy squid because that, you know, that really goes out in a much more dispersed manner than tuna does through a few companies. But that too is international. It's on the high seas. It involves many organizations in its management and its compliance.
0: What about salmon? I know that salmon has been a replacement for a lot of people who are worried about the mercury levels in these apex predators like tuna.
1: Salmon is one of those things that is often able to be successfully managed on a national or bilateral basis. You know, like they don't go that far. So a couple of countries can get together and manage that. But yeah, that was something else. Salmon has done a good job in getting their fisheries certified. So to some extent, and certified without conditions, you know, you can be certified under the Marine Stewardship Council, but still go home with some homework that you have to complete for the next, within the next 5 to 10 years, or you lose your certification. So actually over half of the tuna is now MSC certified, but they have conditions that take a lot of work to get them closed. Salmon is farther along in that process, so maybe needs a little less consolidated help, if you will, from an outside organization, that the certification alone and the companies working through that process individually has taken care of it.
0: So are there some other stocks that you have your sights on, Susan?
1: I think different individuals have had different ideas, but it would take completely different scientists and completely different NGOs in some instances. And the only one that I've been asked by more than one person would be squid. Mackerel is an example. It too is highly migratory, but on a smaller scale. And in the North Atlantic, it goes in and out of the oceans of the zones of another number of countries. It was certified by MSC, but it lost its certification because it moved into the zones of countries that weren't actually participating in the management body. So that is a nice example of, it's a nice example of what can happen if you don't have everybody engaged in the management and helping, you know, had the mackerel industry maybe foreseen that this could happen, they could have started talking to these other countries and said, hey, you need to join in on this because we're going to lose our certification. But that didn't happen. But that is an example of the type of things that could happen if these problems aren't foreseen by the industry.

0: This is Alex Wise on Sea Change Radio, and I'm speaking to Susan Jackson from the ISSF, the International Seafood Sustainability Foundation. So, Susan, at the outset of our discussion, you were talking about how there are some real positive signs for the resiliency of these tuna stocks around the world. How much of that resiliency is based on a shifting expectation for us? Like 50 years ago, how would things differ if we were having this discussion?
1: So a lot of things have happened, some for better, some for worse, right? Let's look at what's happened for the better. The information that the scientists have, like determining if a tuna stock is healthy or any stock of fish is healthy, is hard. It's not like, you know, a farmer knows how many cattle in, how many cattle out, how many calves born. It's a nice little tabulation. That's not how you assess tuna stocks. And the methods for assessing tuna stocks have gotten better and better and better over time. The data inputs, the availability of data for assessing tuna stocks have gotten better and better and better over time. So the sciences have improved. At the same time, on the negative side, there's more fishing pressure, there's more boats. The boats that there are have become more efficient. So you have to constantly be checking and recalibrating your stock assessment models against the fishing activity. And it's a two-lever factor, right? I talked about stocks being healthy, and then I talked about not experiencing overfishing. And you have to be monitoring both. The ways to monitor fishing activity have gotten better over time. So yes, versus their unfished state, of course, tuna stocks are smaller. But the ability to know their size has gotten better and more precise. The ability to monitor fishing activity has gotten better and more precise, and therefore the ability to manage the tuna stocks or any fishery really has gotten better if the political will is there to do it.
0: How can listeners get involved beyond just looking for the right labels when they buy tuna, Susan?
1: I think it's really important for people, especially when you're out at a restaurant or you're at a fish shop, to ask questions. Because the people you're buying fish from need to understand that you care about where it comes from. Because there still is this perception that that the caring has stopped at that market's level, at that retail level. And so they either care or they don't. But there is a perception that it's not really trickling down to the consumer level yet. And if you're a consumer and you care, just asking those questions is really impactful.
0: Susan Jackson is the president of the International Seafood Sustainability Foundation. Susan, thanks so much for being my guest on Sea Change Radio.
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1: Sounds wild. Hi, I'm Riley Woodford for the Alaska Department of Fish and Game.
2: The eerie call of the bearded seal resonates beneath ice-covered Alaska waters during the mating season. Bearded seals are ice seals, one of four species of seals in Alaska that rely on ice for feeding, resting, and pupping. Bearded seals are the largest of the ice seals and can be more than 7 feet long. Bearded seals give birth and rear their pups on drifting pack ice over shallow waters where prey is abundant. They're similar to walrus in behavior, feeding on the seafloor on crabs and shellfish, and depend on ice over relatively shallow water over the continental shelf.
1: Ringed seals also live in completely ice-covered waters, using their claws to dig and maintain breeding holes. They excavate snow caves on sea ice to provide insulated shelters for themselves and their pups. The seals depend on sea ice at certain critical times of year. Young ringed seal pups cannot survive in the water. Early breakup of sea ice threatens layers during the important rearing periods when pups are too young to survive in the water. Warming can expose layers and makes pups vulnerable to polar bears and Arctic foxes. The retreat of sea ice away from the shallow continental shelves decreases the availability of food. Biologists are monitoring the seasonal changes of sea ice and paying particular attention to ringed seals and bearded seals to learn how they may be affected. Sounds Wild, I'm Riley Woodford.
2: And I'm Kathy Hawker.
1: Sounds Wild is brought to you by the Alaska Department of Fish and Game.
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1: You're listening to Tectonic, a production of WFMU in Jersey City, New Jersey. Tectonic covers our shift to a digital future, exploring technology, how it affects us, and what we can do about it. And now, today's episode. Hey everybody, welcome to another episode of Tectonic. My name is Mark Hurst, I'll be your host for the next hour. So happy to be here with you today. Thanks for joining. We're going to be talking about data centers. The episode is called Data Center Disasters. If you go to the episode page for today's show, which you can find at tectonic.fm, T-E-C-H, tonic.fm, and just click on Data Center Disasters, you'll see front and center a meme image that is, I think, a remix of an actual image from SimCity. You remember that old video game where you could build your own city and put down roads and hospitals and schools and businesses and things, and then see the city come alive with little cars on the roads and things? Well, what was fun, of course, for everybody, after you built a city, which was kind of interesting, but of course, you wanted to wreak some disaster on the town just to see what the game did with it. And so there's a disasters menu in SimCity, and you could choose things like fire, flood, tornado, a monster. That was always fun. It had some Godzilla type thing stomping around. But whoever remixed this into a meme added a new disaster for this SimCity world, and it was data center. Now, if you have been paying attention to the news recently, you have probably heard some sort of coverage about data centers. It seems to be everywhere now. All sorts of media sources, big and small, are talking about this issue. This, by the way, is not particularly new for longtime Tectonic listeners. We've talked about data centers for years, having warned everyone that this scourge was coming, and I've talked to journalists and activists about how data centers are preying on vulnerable communities, and in some cases, countries outside the U.S. where the big tech companies are more able to bully their way in and suck down the power, and in some cases, the water from the local communities. There's also another. I want to acknowledge this at the beginning because I'm not going to, I don't have another story on this, but I just want to remind you that another aspect of the data center problem that I covered on a past show was Elon Musk's data center in Memphis, which is a giant data center that it apparently needs so much energy in order to operate that the local power grid could not supply enough electricity. So he put in these gas turbines that are, of course, fueled by natural gas, and they spin and they make a lot of noise and they do generate power. So they are generating the amount of power that this AI data center needs in order to power Grok, you know, the AI engine that I've also covered on a past show that was saying completely inappropriate things to miners, you know, like send nudes. That was Elon Musk's Grok. That is an AI bot that is powered by AI data centers like this thing in Memphis. But it's located in a neighborhood called Boxtown, which is historically black neighborhood. And it is now at risk. The kids in that neighborhood are now at risk of higher rates of asthma because of the air pollution, not to mention the carcinogens that these generators are spewing into the air. So what you have is the data centers are almost always being constructed in politically vulnerable areas, either in the U.S. or outside. They are being used to power the AI engines of the big tech companies, which have their own knock-on effects that we've covered. And they are raising utility prices for residents. they are, in some cases, having effects on the water table. There, some of them are drawing down vast quantities of water. In some cases, we don't even know how much because the big tech companies are less and less interested in officially measuring and reporting on their water usage of these data centers. And then there's the noise pollution and the air pollution. And then just the general usage of land, what could have been a healthy ecosystem for this giant construction, for what? You know, for what? So that we can have more grok in our lives, which nobody needs. So that's why there is so much media coverage right now, because there are so many negatives, especially for the nearby residents, just like the residents of Boxtown and Memphis, or increasingly many other suburban communities across the U.S. that are now having to deal with AI data centers. And it's not just suburban, it's also rural areas as well. In what used to be farm country, communities are often bringing in data centers. Not that the citizens are asking for it, but because of the non-disclosure agreements that the big tech companies force on local officials, the citizens often have no idea what the deal is until the Amazon, the Google, the Facebook / Meta, the Microsoft data center comes in and starts construction and then operations. It's a huge problem across the U.S. and across the world. So I wanted to run a show about data center disasters, talking about the disastrous effects on these local communities and really, by extension, on all of us as we are normalizing this intrusion of big tech construction and pollution into our lives everywhere. And one of the people, I wanted to start with the good news. I don't often start with good news, but I wanted to start with good news in this case, which is that Willie Nelson has spoken out. If you want links to any of these stories, by the way, you can find them all. Today's episode page has quite a few links, and you can find them on the episode page. Again, it's tectonic.fm, T-E-C-H, tonic.fm. And you will see the data center disasters episode. I want to read you what Willie Nelson, he posted this. Unfortunately, I believe it was a Facebook post, but maybe his team put it up. The important thing is that Willie Nelson either wrote or had someone write, and he approved it and signed his name to this. He writes, "I grew up in Abbott, and I still have a home there with farmed land where I can still see stars at night. And now our community, like many others, needs to fight against data centers invading our land. The last thing we need is a loud, water-thieving, light-polluting data center anywhere near our town, or any others for that matter. The strength of rural America has never come from big industrial footprints. It comes from generations of people, open spaces, local businesses, and a connection to the land. All of America deserves thoughtful stewardship that doesn't steal farmland where our essential shared food is grown, and small family farmers' livelihoods, and not data centers that only destroy the environment around them. Whoever controls food and water controls the masses. Let's not allow our own demise or give up control over necessary resources in the U.S. and especially in Abbott." Signed, Willie Nelson. Well, he said it better than I could. I mean, this is someone who has been in just about everywhere across the U.S. He knows the rural situation both in his hometown and elsewhere, and he's seeing it go up in Abbott. He's seeing a data center go up, or they're considering it. And so I appreciate that Willie Nelson has come out publicly and forcefully against these projects, and I hope that we're going to hear similar pushback from other prominent voices in the arts, in politics, in media, coming out against the, as Willie Nelson put it, the invasion of big tech into our communities. One of the people who wrote, didn't write, but has put up videos about the AI data center intrusion was this guy, Charlie Behrens, who's located in Wisconsin. Now, he did this thing called the Manitowoc Minute that was on every few days throughout 2024 and 2025. I think he finished up this series about a year ago. But what he says in this Manitowoc Minute is still totally relevant to what's happening today. I think since then, Charlie Behrens has gone on to a stand-up comedy tour, but I hope that he, as one of these up-and-coming, maybe somewhat prominent voices, is continuing to speak out against AI data centers. But he got fairly well-known for these little videos. I wanted to play you what he said about data centers going up in Wisconsin about a year ago. Here it is.
2: Port Washington, Wisconsin just approved a massive AI data center because apparently the Common Council got blackmailed by a robot. Folks, that's why you only send fish pics. Here is what the data center's going to look like. Shit. However, Silicon Valley applauds the decision for building another massive data center anywhere other than Silicon Valley. Folks, Wisconsin's becoming a dumping ground for these AI data centers as these tech douchebags know we got a lot of fresh water in the Great Lakes. For now. But these things have been replacing farms and forests all over Wisconsin. So get ready to say goodbye, America's Dairyland, and hello, America's Motherboard. That license plate's gonna suck eggs. Now, on the one hand, this data center may destroy the land, take water from farmers, pollute the Great Lakes, pleasure the devil, lower property values because of light and sound pollution, also lower the aquifers, screw up your water pressure, increase power bills, force neighboring towns to put up power lines they don't want, shout out West Bend, create very few jobs that will quickly be replaced by robots, and did I mention pleasure the devil? But on the other hand, without these data centers, AI wouldn't be able to take our jobs or end all of humanity. So, you know, it's a balancing act here, folks. You got to take the bad with the terrible. And we're not doing it for us. No, this is America. It is our civic duty to make sure the billionaires become trillionaires with no expense spared, especially our own. Now, look, folks, I don't live in Port Washington, all right? I live a walleye's whiz away. But I can tell you this much. I watched the Common Council meeting, and I saw each and every one of you get up there and say you didn't want this data center. And then what did the Common Council do? They said, yeah, we hear you. Well, that's got to be a no-go. This isn't the federal government, okay? It's supposed to work. Here in Wisconsin, we care about people, and we care about walleyes and ducks. We don't give a loon's toot about Silicon Valley. I don't know what's going on with your Common Council, Port Washington. Maybe they're drinking the water coming out of a data center. It's not too late, though. Port Washington, don't give up the fight. And everyone else, make sure your Common Council ain't pulling the same crap. I don't want Wall-E. I want Wall-I. And I think you do, too. Well, folks, that is your Manitowoc Minute special report. As always, go Packers and the Bears.
1: Okay. And a little crack on the Bears at the end. So that, again, was Charlie Behrens with his Manitowoc Minute from about a year ago, but you heard him talk about the same downsides that Willie Nelson was describing in his public letter, the light and noise pollution, the water thievery, as Willie Nelson put it, that farmers need. As Charlie Behrens put it, we have a lot of fresh water in the Great Lakes for now. So this is a problem that is plaguing communities in Texas and Wisconsin, north, south, east, and west. And it's starting to get, as I said, a lot of media coverage. So here are just a couple of the news stories that have come out recently that I've noticed. One was this, in Futurism, there's a story called Google Data Center Announces Plans to Pave Over Protected Wetlands. So this is from Fort Wayne, Indiana. Google is descending onto that community to put up an AI data center. And as the Futurism article puts it, this isn't particularly a massive footprint, but what distinguishes it is that a couple of the acres of the proposed development are protected wetlands that Google is now proposing to put pavement over in order to install their data center. And again, what you have to do when you look at these stories is don't think so much about the scale of each one. Anything that you see, if it's an acre here, 2 acres there, 4 acres there, you have to multiply it by some number of thousands of examples happening across the U.S. and just in the U.S. Don't even get started on the other countries that are dealing with this. So just across the U.S., any sort of local example, you have to, in your mind, multiply by a factor of several thousand to get some basic sense of the scale of what we're dealing with. And of course, just the normative power of this. If this is allowed to go through in Fort Wayne, then what happens the next time Google wants to pave over another protected wetland or another protected ecosystem? They have to be stopped at some point so that we can begin the process of rolling all this back. There are data centers that are much larger than that Google Fort Wayne, Indiana example. Another example I came across was in the New York Times. This is from July 27, 2026. The headline was, "How Meta," that is to say Facebook, "got everything it wanted in a secret Louisiana data center deal." And this is a huge data center campus, really, that they are proposing or they're planning to put up in Louisiana. It's a project that is big enough to cover nearly 6 square miles. This is a huge project in Louisiana. And the kicker is all of this was done under NDA, that is to say under non-disclosure agreements. So local officials are dealing with Facebook / Meta officials, and the Facebook Meta folks say, look, if you want any money from us, if you want to have any dealings with us, you have to sign an agreement that promises, under threat of prosecution, that you will not tell your constituents who voted you in to represent them, you promise you will not tell your constituents anything about this deal. Not that the deal is happening, none of the terms, not even that Facebook Meta wants to bring its sludge factory into your area. And the officials, for whatever reason, whatever calculus they have in their minds about, I guess, the money that they believe they have been told is going to flow into the community, they signed the NDAs and they're off to the races dealing with Zuckerberg's minions. And so that's how these things happen, whether it's Google coming in to pave a wetland in Indiana, or it's Facebook coming in to install its sludge factory over 6 square miles in Louisiana. The local officials sign NDAs, and that's why the constituents of these places are unable to speak out in advance. We did hear in that Charlie Barron's piece I played before that there were citizens who spoke up during what was called a common council meeting. So there are examples of pushback, but the big tech companies, knowing that they are doing something that's harming the citizens of the community, knowing full well, they demand that the local officials sign these NDAs. Now, I will say, if you ask one of the big tech folks why they are forcing NDA, by the way, this should be totally be illegal, but why they are forcing the officials to sign NDAs, their excuse is, well, we don't want our competitors to know that we're doing this, which is such an empty excuse. Like, can Google not guess that Facebook is interested in installing data centers? I mean, sorry, it should be illegal. The noise and water and air pollution and ecosystem destruction of a big tech data center should at least come up for some discussion from the citizens who are living in those areas, and yet it often does not happen. I wanted to give you an example of one of the rare times when citizens actually do get a voice. There's this place in Wisconsin, speaking of Wisconsin, called Wisconsin Rapids. And at the Wisconsin Rapids Public Library, not long ago, former Mayor Eric Adams showed up. Now, you might be wondering, what is former New York City Mayor Eric Adams doing in Wisconsin at an official meeting? I mean, it's not like he's taking a vacation there or visiting friends or something. No, why is he there in any kind of official capacity? Well, he's not there as the mayor, of course, anymore. His term as mayor is over. There were allegations, many allegations of corruption by him and by people on within his administration. But somehow now he has popped up in Wisconsin, and he apparently is being paid to try to sell the local citizens on the idea of a data center. And I wanted to play you some of this because I found it very entertaining to hear how the citizens of Wisconsin Rapids took the idea of former New York City mayor, who they know all about, coming to their town to try to sell them on the idea of a data center. So I want to play you, I'm not going to play you the whole thing, but I want to play you this excerpt when Eric Adams first showed up and what it was like when he first opened his mouth. Basically, he says, "My name is Eric Adams, and I want you to hear what happens next." So this is from Wisconsin Rapids in, I believe it was in late July 2026, as Adams tried to sell the citizens there on a data center.
3: "And as I look around the room and see the signs, you clearly have shared your thoughts around this issue. And one of my colleagues sent me a post that says a whole high profile person is coming to your town. And I said, who's that? Let me tell you something. My name is Eric Adams.
1: Okay, that was Eric Adams' intro in Wisconsin Rapids. And one thing I really appreciated about that, even before the booing started, was how he completely bombed in his idea of an opening joke. Did you spot it? He said, "I see your signs, and I heard that a prominent person was coming to your town, and I said, who's that?" And it's not a single person laughs, although he has a little chuckle at his own joke. And then he just moves on and says, "Well, let me tell you this, I'm Eric Adams," and then it just goes from there. And the rest of the meeting, it's his address, his comments to the Wisconsin Rapids citizens was a little over 8 minutes, and it was just punctuated by those moments of booing and heckling. And so for a lot, I'm not going to play you the long segment where he's just saying, "I'm going to listen. I want you to listen. I'm going to listen. I want you to listen." He keeps saying that over and over. And then when people finally settle down, he says that he would like to tell them a couple of stories. And this is where he thinks he's really going to make his consulting fee, because he's going to explain to these irritated citizens how much AI is going to help. And notice here, he's selling a data center, but the way he sells the data center is by talking about the benefits of AI. And if you have seen people, have you seen the tech bros and or the boosters try to sell people on the idea of AI, there's always one place they tend to go, and that is healthcare. And so listen to how Eric Adams talks about the magic that is going to come to all of them if they allow the data center into their town, the magic of what happens in healthcare. Here's Eric Adams with these two stories.
3: "And I want to share, before I turn it over to Anton, I just want to share one story with you.
4: Is that true?
5: I don't agree.
3: My close friend. My close friend, mother, passed away from breast cancer. And she was petrified over following the trajectory of her grandmother who died from breast cancer, following her mother. And she went to Sloan Kettering Cancer Center. And at Sloan Kettering Cancer Center, they were able to use artificial intelligence to early identify breast cancer. And the same happened when I was diagnosed with type 2 diabetes. The doctor told me, 'Eric, in a year, you're going to lose your sight. You're going to lose some fingers and toes. You're going to have surgery.' Using my doctor, an AI, early diagnosis.
6: Simple blood test.
3: Talking about, as one gentleman stated to me, when we start talking about, as you asked the question, sir, when we start talking about our hate of technology,
5: it's not, no.
3: We start talking about
1: all right, so that was Eric Adams with these two stories. One is, he says, a friend of mine got diagnosed with breast cancer thanks to artificial intelligence. And then he said, in my own case, I was diagnosed with type 2 diabetes with artificial intelligence. And someone from the crowd, you can hear, say, it's a blood test. I find it really amusing that the pitch that's always coming out of Silicon Valley is that there's this magic device that's going to revolutionize healthcare, that is irreplaceable, and all you have to do is allow us to install these massive data centers, and amazing things are going to happen. What's different here is that we're actually hearing the voice of people who know that that's not true. And so it's very satisfying to hear the heckling and the booing from the citizens in that public meeting. The other interesting thing about that clip is that Eric Adams he's starting to get a little bit irritated because people are not buying this pitch at all. And so he speaks out of his irritation, and at the very end he says, you don't have to show that you have this hatred of technology, as though if you disagree with an AI data center, you must hate technology. I mean, that is such a cliched criticism of tech critics. Well, you must be some, and I'm intentionally misusing the term here, you must be some sort of Luddite. If you don't like my idea, you must be a Luddite. You must not like any technology at all. Which, of course, is totally unfair and it just irrelevant to the discussion. These people do not want a data center that is having all those negative effects, and saying that it's a magic healthcare device does not help. So there's one other clip. This one's pretty short. I wanted to show that Eric Adams continues to get a little more irritated, and he finally falls back on one last argument for why people should go ahead and accept the idea of a data center in Wisconsin Rapids. Here it is.
3: What we want to do is to show you that when we heard how other companies did not produce the right product, we said that we wanted to hear the concerns across the country, and we wanted to produce a product that you can look at and examine so that we know if we like it or not. If we like it or not, folks, data centers are going to be here.
5: No.
1: And those are the citizens of Wisconsin Rapids reacting to Eric Adams' final attempt at a pitch of a data center, telling them whether you like it or not, data centers are going to be here. And let me just give a little speaking tip to anyone who is thinking of being hired by big tech to hawk these sludge factories elsewhere, that you don't want to go in public and say, you're going to get it whether you like it or not. That's not a very effective pitch, but, you know, what do I know? That's just my two cents. Anyway, Eric Adams deservedly got booed and heckled and yelled at, and people were saying things like, well, why don't you put one in your backyard? And that leads me to the next set of clips that I wanted to play for you. As I said, there's a lot of media coverage about these data center disasters everywhere. And one kind of clip that I have been noticing is TV news. I'm talking local TV, not the national broadcast, but like the local network affiliate has news for the town or the city. And where these data centers are coming up, they are starting to cover it. And I found three different clips, and they all are very similar. One is from Southern New Jersey. One is from Virginia, in Northern Virginia, and one is from Southwest Michigan. Okay, so New Jersey, Virginia, Michigan. All three are local affiliates doing their local TV news, and all three go and do the man on the street interviews with residents who are living not too far from a data center that's being constructed or is in operation, and they get an audio recording of what the data center sounds like. And so what I want to play, I'm not going to play the whole news clip. You get the idea. I'm sure you've seen news clips of them talking to different residents about different issues. I just wanted to play the clip of the data center noise so that we could hear this. Here is New Jersey. So that's the sound of a data center that's recorded by a resident who's not far, living not far. This is from their house of the data center in southern New Jersey. Okay, and now let's move on to Virginia. I'm going to play you this one. This is Northern Virginia data center. Some of these data centers operate 24/7. Some of them are at different frequencies. Sometimes they're loud and sometimes they're not. It depends on the data center. It's hard to say one thing about all data centers, but when they are operating, they all tend to make a huge amount of noise. And finally, I'm going to play you this sound of the Southwest Michigan data center. This is recorded by a resident who lives directly across the street and has lived there. This was an elderly couple that was featured in the news story. They have lived in that house for I forget how many decades. So, of course, the data center is brand new. When they first moved in, there was no data center. The data center moved in across the street from them. And this is what it sounds like from the data center. Here it is.

So I just find it really interesting that people say, well, AI, the boosters say, well, AI is in the cloud. You know, as though it's this inoffensive place, ethereal, it doesn't affect anybody, it's just out in the sky somewhere. And yet, clouds don't sound like this, but AI does. This is the cloud. Imagine living across the street from that. And if this is one of those data centers that goes 24/7, you basically can never open a window, you can't go out onto your deck. This is what it sounds like. So I have a modest proposal that I think would solve a lot of problems. That would, it would allow the oligarchs to have their data centers. It would solve the noise pollution and air pollution problem from communities like Boxtown in Memphis and what's happening in New Jersey, Virginia, and Michigan. Everybody would happy. It would be happy. The oligarchs would have their sludge factories if they really want them. It all comes down to this. The data centers need to be constructed on the properties of the oligarchs' mansions. That's it. If we can just put the data centers, you know, like Mark Zuckerberg, he loves constructing these giant data centers like in Louisiana, right? So if he's really into it, let's not build it in Louisiana. Let's go to Hawaii, where he has pushed native Hawaiian families off of their land so that he can expand his little empire there. And let's put a data center right next to his mansion so it does this 24/7. I think that would work well. Yeah. As long as Zuck is fine, that's cool. Then he can run his little sludge factory as much as he wants. Now, he would have to have his permanent residence there if he wants to then fly back to Silicon Valley and he wants to sleep in a different house. Well, I'm sorry, the rule applies there too. Wherever he sleeps, he's going to have a data center on the property. And so if he's in Silicon Valley, for instance, we can put this one in and he can listen to that. Anyway, that's my modest proposal for data centers. As the woman said in Wisconsin Rapids, put it in your backyard. And I think she's right. That's what we should propose. Do not construct any more data centers in communities that don't want them, which is all of them. And in fact, we're going to have to take down the ones that shouldn't have been there in the first place because of illegal NDAs. And instead, the oligarchs can still have their data centers, the AI sludge factories. We just need to construct them on their own properties, right next to the mansions where they sleep at night. And then everybody will be happy. Okay, I think it would be nice to have a little break from that sound of the data centers. Let's go to a quick song. It's about a minute by Hovey Benjamin. And I want to say thanks to Ken and Kenya both for sending me this song. This song is called Data Center. And I thought it would be important for us to play this during the Data Center Disasters show. This is, as I said, just about a minute long. And here is Hovey Benjamin with Data Center.

0: And that was Data Center by Hovi Benjamin, taking the perspective of the boosters who were trying to sell us on the idea, hey, maybe your rent will go down. Don't worry about the noise pollution and all the other downsides and harms to the ecosystems and kids and everybody else. Maybe a rent will go down. Maybe, maybe, maybe. And that is the song that they want us to sing as they're making their secret pitches to the city council. Now, I mentioned the news stories in Virginia, New Jersey, and Michigan, and all three of them had, as I said, they were very similar because they started with recordings by residents of the data center in the neighborhood, and then all three of them went and got a statement from the data center company. And I'm not going to play the whole thing. These are just very quick statements from the data center companies, and I want to see if you can figure out what the similarity is in all three data center company statements. Let's go to New Jersey first. Here it is.
1: Data One, owner of the data center, did get back to us.
2: They said in a statement, "We appreciate the support of city leaders and the patience of the Vineland community during the temporary construction phase of our new data center. While this remains an active construction site, we understand concerns about ambient noise in the area. Based on recent inspections and acoustical monitoring conducted by the Cumberland County Health Department, our site is operating in full compliance with Vineland City noise ordinance limits. We take our role as a community partner seriously and will continue deploying sound reduction measures to minimize any impact on our neighbors." Siobhan McGurl.
0: Okay, so that was New Jersey, and why don't we listen to Michigan? Again, your goal is to see if you can spot the similarity. Of course, they're all defending themselves, but there's something specific that I'm looking for. Here's Michigan.
3: "I reached out to Hyperscale Data and received a statement which reads in part, quote, 'We have been part of Dowagiac for 5 years and take the recent concerns raised by residents seriously. As we complete our operational transition away from cryptocurrency mining and toward AI compute infrastructure and advanced robotics, we intend to do our part to help reduce overall sound levels in the area. Roughly half of the mining equipment is already offline, and we expect the rest to be shut down completely within the next 3 months. We remain committed to being a good neighbor and believe the steps we are taking reflect that."
0: Okay, and that was Michigan. By the way, it was interesting to hear that what they were doing before, they claim that they're no longer doing, but they were doing Bitcoin mining. So you see, again, the connection between crypto and AI. It's the same guy, it's the same tech bros, the same money, the same companies. When they saw that Bitcoin was not going to usher in their billionaire dreams, then they pivoted, as they like to say, over to AI and sludge. And so it's the same data centers doing the same stuff. Let's hear the statement from the Virginia news story, what the data center company said there.
4: "Now, Vantage Data Center sent us a statement saying they take being a good corporate neighbor seriously. A spokesperson says, 'We want to assure you and the community that our operations are fully compliant with all local noise ordinances, and this has been verified by third-party sound studies.' We will keep following that one."
0: Okay, so you've heard from New Jersey, Michigan, and Virginia, all three data center companies defending themselves. But what was the key parallel? What was the similarity from between all three? They took the feedback, what was it, seriously. We take it seriously. We take the community feedback seriously. We take the comments seriously. We take, they're so serious. They're taking everything so seriously. They're just not actually decreasing the noise, and they're not actually changing their behavior. They're just taking things seriously. So as you hear more news stories about these data centers popping up everywhere, I want you to listen for that key word, that they take things seriously. That means, as so often, it means the opposite, that they actually do not care and they will continue doing whatever they want to do. One other story that I wanted to bring up, we may only have time for one more, maybe two, but I wanted to make sure that I covered this 404 Media story. This is from July 25, 2026. And the headline is, AI companies are buying tons of old books because they're free of AI slop. And so this requires a little bit of explanation, because we've talked about the the harms of these data centers, and we've talked about the secrecy of the deals, and we've listened to the sounds of data centers, and we've talked about how residents are speaking out, and we've heard some of those as they talk back to Eric Adams. We've heard all of that, but I just want to dwell briefly on what all of this is for. It's all for training and running these AI models, these AI engines. As I said, that giant data center in Boxtown in Memphis that's spewing carcinogens into the air, that's there to operate Grok, which is Elon Musk's incredibly toxic AI engine that I've covered on past shows. These AI data centers, they are employed for occasionally some helpful things, but for the most part, what they are driven by is plagiarism and theft. They are sucking in all of the information from the public web, and they are spewing out this regurgitated, extruded text and music and video that's just sloppifying the entire internet. Well, it's gotten so bad that to train new models, to train new versions of the models, they're running out of fresh content that's not vomit, you know, regurgitated out of some other AI because the internet has gotten so sloppified. So the AI companies are now looking for more sources of AI-free content. And where they're finding it, as 404 Media is pointing out, is in old books. These are old books that have not been scanned in. They haven't been plagiarized yet by the models. These are old. Many of them are rare. Many of them are beautifully hardbound. You know, they're at rare bookstores or in old libraries. The AI companies want to consume these books. Now, when I say they want to consume them, you might think, well, that just means they're going to, you know, carefully scan them and do character recognition to

incredible scale. So what happens is that when an AI company gets one of these rare, often fragile, irreplaceable, hardbound books, what they do is they put it into a scanning machine that reads individual pages. And they're not going to take the time, like, let's say, the Internet Archive does, to pay a human being to turn the page while they scan each page in turn, thereby preserving the book. No, no, no. They have to operate at scale, and they don't care about any harms that come with that process. So what the AI companies do is they rip the spine off of the book. They basically destroy the book in order to get at the individual sheets of paper, and then they feed the individual sheets of paper into their industrial-sized scanner. And when that's done, they just have basically a shredded old book on their hands, and they're not going to go to the trouble of putting it back together, rebinding it, re-gluing it. Why would they do that? Because they don't care about the book. They want to destroy the book. They just want to ingest and plagiarize the matter inside. So I've read a lot of AI-related stories recently. I mean, they're coming out more and more every day, and I've read a lot of data center-related stories, and in many cases, they're the same topic, as we're hearing. This story was one of the most disturbing AI/data center-related stories that I have come across in recent months, and that's because I love books, and I respect books, and my life has been made so much richer by books. And the idea of a Silicon Valley company that is already worth hundreds of billions or trillions of dollars, the idea of this company wanting to plagiarize just a little bit more and going into rare bookstores and buying up the inventory in order to destroy the books, so that no one else will ever be able to hold that book in their hands. And for all we know, no one else is ever going to be able to access the words in any form, because the scanned material, remember, is going straight into the AI sludge factory. It's not like they're destroying it, shredding it, scanning it, and then posting it for everybody to read in some sort of Internet Archive sort of way. No, they're doing it in order to ingest the contents and plagiarize it so that they can feed their slop engine more fresh content. Why? Because growth at any cost. And they have to continue growing and growing and growing. So what that means, friends, is if there's a rare book out there somewhere that you value or that you've been eyeing in your local bookshop, if you have the money, go ahead and buy it now and put it in your personal library. Because sooner or later, the AI, if that has anything of value in it that's valuable to an AI company from Silicon Valley is going to come along, purchase that book, and destroy it. And no one will ever be able to hold that book or read it ever again. This, I'm sorry to end on kind of a bummer note, but what we're facing here is a civilization-scale extinction event. Yes, even if we're still alive and we have some functioning surveillance phones, what kind of a civilization do we have if we have destroyed all of our books to feed some plagiarism slop sludge engine? Why? So some oligarch can buy one more mansion on Hawaii or in Argentina or somewhere? Like I said, we can solve that problem really quick if they put the data centers on the property right next to the mansions where they lay their heads at night to go to sleep. There's this meme on the episode page. You can find it at tectonic.fm, T-E-C-H, tonic.fm, and the data center disasters episode. There's this meme that someone posted not long ago on Blue Sky, and the scene is a historian discussing the Library of Alexandria. And you know what happened to the Library of Alexandria. You know, it all burned down, and we lost countless irreplaceable treasures of books that no one ever got to read or hold again. And looking at that example of the Library of Alexandria, the meme says, an Anthropic executive says, oh, hold on. Oh, wait. No, that's really cool. Let's just do that. And that is what Anthropic and the other AI companies are after. They want to destroy our intellectual heritage, our cultural heritage, so that they can feed their slop engines. And that

in addition to everything else I've talked about, that's what's at stake. So if you can get yourself to a local community meeting, a zoning meeting, a board meeting, a common council meeting in your town, your city, your county, go to it and let the decision makers know what you think about Silicon Valley sludge factories coming to your town. Tell them exactly what you think. And if you need some ideas, go back and listen to what people in Wisconsin Rapids told to Eric Adams. That's about all the time I have for you today. Until next time, friends, I have some homework for you. I want you to avoid Apple, abandon Amazon, forget Facebook, and whatever you do, get off Google. And there's only one song, really, that we could end with today, of course, by Lulu Lewis. It's Destroy All Data. I'll see you next time.

0: County is known as the data center capital of the world, but residents who live next door to some of them say they're producing noise that's not only annoying, but debilitating. Imagine hearing loud hums or white noise like this right here. Yeah, that hum, that noise, no matter what time of day since last year. This is the reality, according to some of our neighbors in Sterling. And that's where we find our Matthew Torres this afternoon, who spoke to residents and county leaders about the growing concern.
1: Don't be fooled by the tranquil sounds of nature.
2: I'm hearing this is actually the quietest.
3: This is the quietest it's been, yes.
1: Lindsay Shaw says today is one of the lucky days. The ringing sound she hears around a clock isn't so loud.
3: It's a northern wind, so all the sound's going to carry that way. If you walk around that side of the data center, you will hear how loud we hear it all the time.
1: It's hard to avoid it when you're on the other side. The whining noises from this Vantage data center on Glen Drive in Sterling could be heard from inside people's homes nearby.
4: Do you hear that ringing?
3: It is not only annoying, but it's like that high-pitched sound that just won't go away. Almost like you have a headache all the time. We put a new deck on our house, and we don't like sitting outside anymore. We don't like being outside.
1: This data center complex is the first in the county to generate its own power using 8 natural gas turbines 24/7 instead of connecting to the grid.
5: It's a disaster to have these power plants anywhere near residential areas.
6: Loudoun County officials are well aware of the number of complaints about data center noises. They are now holding internal conversations to figure out ways to help mitigate this issue.
7: We can change the zoning ordinance. We can change the noise ordinance. We are looking at all possible mechanisms to try and change the criteria by which we measure that.
1: Loudoun County Supervisor Mike Turner says there are discussions to change ordinances that focus specifically on data center noise. Right now, there's a limit of 55 decibels for industrial noise measured at residential property lines. Some neighbors here claim the levels surpass that.
7: I'd like to see the threshold lowered. Noise can be mitigated.

0: sitting in my room.
1: In my room.
0: Life, yeah, like fuck it, man. World probably ends soon.
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6: This song is called Pretty Persuasion, and it is... 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
3: Without further ado,
2: this is the Naked Scientists. Hello, welcome to the Naked Scientists podcast, the show that brings you the biggest breakthroughs and talks to the major movers and shakers in the worlds of science, technology and medicine. I'm Chris Smith, and today, as the world population surges towards 9 billion and existing agriculture struggles to cope, we're asking, what does science have in store for the foods of the future? On the menu, salmon grown from stem cells that diners say they can't tell isn't real, and spreads and oils made from methane. Yes, you butter believe it. Over the past few months, John Innes Centre Plant Sciences PhD student Petra Merzen has been working with us as part of a professional internship programme. Soon, she'll be heading off back to the lab bench, but before leaving, she wanted to make a programme about the foods of the future, how the food industry is using science to engineer alternatives to the dishes and ingredients that we currently consume, but with a much lower environmental footprint, a superior nutritional profile, and without compromising on the flavour and texture. People have got to want to eat this stuff, after all, otherwise there won't be a market for it. Revo Foods is an Austrian food tech company pioneering the use of 3D printing technology and protein produced by cultured fungi as a raw material to create replicas of high-ticket foodstuffs like salmon fillets. David Petuzzi is the CEO.
10: Revo Foods is using a 3D structuring technology, which sounds very complicated, but what you're trying to do is to replicate authentic plant-based whole cuts, such as salmon and whitefish fillets and also chicken fillets. 3D structuring has the benefit that we can integrate protein and fat material, which means that we can create more authentic products.
2: When you say 3D technology, I mean, is this basically 3D printing for food?
10: Exactly. Basically, food production was always 2D food printing. What we added now is a third dimension, which means the production machinery can go in different directions, in three dimensions, which adds the benefit that you can create different forms and structures to the product.
2: What are the materials involved, though? Because if you think about a 3D printer printing something out of plastic, you have reels of material that you melt to put into the thing you're building. What are the equivalent of those reels that you do for food?
10: Our main protein material that we use is mycoprotein. It's a fungi-based protein which grows in a bioreactor, so a big tank where sugar and other nutrients are added to the fungi. And this material then grows in the tank over time. Normally, it doubles every 5 hours in the bioreactor, so in the tank, which means this is a very sustainable way to produce protein. And this biomass we take as our protein source, we add oils such as algae oil for the omega-3 fatty acids and flavors to the product. This we put into a tank, and then through the 3D production process, the biomass, so the material, the protein, is put into structure and form.
2: Do you have multiple nozzles then that do different things or apply the layers separately so that you can create something like an authentic bit of salmon? It would fool me into thinking that is a slice of salmon.
10: Exactly. So there are like two benefits of having a multi-nozzle system. And this is actually also where one of our patents lay. So the first benefit is that if we use two nozzles for one fillet, we can use one nozzle for the protein material and the other nozzle for the fat fibers, and then integrate those layers and materials with each other. And through this, you can create this layering effect, and this also will remind you, when you taste it, more of the actual thing, so the salmon fillet.
2: In terms of what it tastes like, would I be fooled? If you plonked one of these down in front of me, and also the real deal, would I be able to tell them apart?
10: If we ask consumers, and also obviously on social media, we get a lot of different feedback. Sometimes we hear the feedback, okay, If I wouldn't have known that it's plant-based, I wouldn't even have differentiated it from the real thing. So that's probably the best feedback you can get. And this is also what we aim for with the product.
2: Nutritional value? How does it stack up? Because you're making something look like salmon and taste like salmon, but actually it's fungus. So is it as good for me or even better for me than the real deal?
10: We aim for having the same protein content, same omega-3 fatty acid content, and being lower in calories because we have more unsaturated fat than saturated fat, which means in the end, it will be better for your body. Also considering then if you eat fish from the sea, that most of the time you have antibiotics in the product. And this is obviously something that we have not in there. So it's also, we have the benefits of the real thing, but we do not have the disadvantages of the real thing, like also like mercury, which is obviously not in our product.
2: How long does it take you to print a sheet of fish, though? Because one of the constraints with technologies like this is it can be very time consuming to mass produce things at the sorts of scales that a market would demand.
10: If you have several nozzles, and we currently have 16 nozzles per machinery, we can produce 8 fillets at a time. And then we want to add more and more printers and production machineries to our facility. Currently, we have 6, which means we can create an output of 6 tons per month. And this is already quite significant and can lead to an industrial scale.
2: At the moment, you're copying what really exists in nature. But does this open the door to a whole new food regime where we can basically have the sky as the limit? You think, well, we can make any food you want now. We can print anything. We can make any flavors, any combinations of different oils, fats, proteins. And effectively, you could make a whole new generation of foods that just don't exist at the moment.
10: Yeah, exactly. I mean, this is the big benefit of 3D printing, that you can basically combine materials, create textures, structures, and forms that have never been there before. However, the limitation currently is the consumer. So if you go into the store and then you see a completely new product that you've never seen before and you cannot relate anything to, you might be hesitant to buy this product. So this is why we, for the start, are focusing to replicate products which are easier for the consumer to use. However, for the future, if you go into personalization of food, there will be many opportunities coming up and will be also very interesting to use this technology for.
2: What about price? Because at the end of the day, that is the thing that decides the market. And if it costs too much, people are just not going to buy it.
10: Right now, we already price parity with premium products. We are currently at a price point of 35 euros per kilo, which means we're in the mid to premium segment. And this is also something that we want to keep for in the future, as we, with a highly nutritious, high quality product, can also differentiate from the rest.
2: We're only one interview in and this show is already making me hungry. David Patuzzi there at Revo Foods. About a fifth of the calories that we consume every day in a healthy diet should come from fats. And oils and butter are a major part of that. But common sources of these, cows and palm oil plantations, command a high environmental cost through impacts like methane emissions and deforestation. And this is where Kathleen Alexander, the co-founder and CEO of the company Savor, comes in. Her company is bypassing conventional agriculture to build fats and oils, which are just chains of carbon atoms after all, directly from CO2, water and methane. The results are sufficiently good that Michelin-starred chefs and acclaimed bakeries are now using the products.
3: Savor is transforming how fats and oils are made for food. So if you think about kind of the planetary footprint of the food system, we currently use about half the habitable land on our planet for making all of the food that we eat. And about a third of that can be attributed to fats and oils. And Savor was born really out of the question of, is there a smaller footprint, much less impactful way that we can make this core macronutrient for humans?
2: How do you do it? Because obviously they do it by, as you say, devoting enormous amounts of land area to growing stuff that will yield oils, whether that is rapeseed, canola, or sunflowers, or date palms. There are a range of ways of getting those oils. So what are you doing that's different?
3: Exactly. So today, the way that fats and oils get made is that we first clear large areas of land and plant seeds in them. And then we have energy that comes down from the sun in the form of photons. And that energy drives a synthesis process in plants, by which plants can take CO2 from the air, they can take hydrogen from water, and they can assemble them into all the molecules that we eat, and especially fats and oils. What SAVOR does actually is kind of similar in terms of the inputs and the outputs. We can also, you know, take molecules like CO2, or we can actually even take other sources of carbon like methane, and we assemble them into those same molecules, into fats and oils. But instead of using photons from the sun as the driving force, we can actually use heat energy to put those molecules together. And if we're doing that, we actually don't need to do it in the bodies of plants. So we don't need to clear that kind of vast area of land. And we can, with kind of much higher efficacy, make really delicious fats and oils, but on just a much smaller footprint.
2: How do you actually make them, though? What is the biosynthetic process that means that those carbon sources that you mentioned can turn into long chains? Because fats are long strings of molecules, carbon, carbon, carbon, surrounded by hydrogen. How do you do what the plant does?
3: You asked what kind of biosynthetic process we use, and we actually don't use a biosynthetic process. Ours is an organic synthesis method. And so the process starts by, again, sourcing the building blocks for fats and oils. So you mentioned we need carbon, we need hydrogen, we actually also need a little bit of oxygen in the case of fatty acids that our body is able to metabolize for energy. So that can be CO2 and water, that can be methane. Really any source of carbon that you can find is a viable starting material for a process like ours. Because the first step is to actually kind of activate that starting source of carbon into a gaseous state called syngas. That syngas is made up of CO, or carbon monoxide, and hydrogen, H2. And so we have the activated molecules that then we can assemble together using just a straightforward organic synthesis.
2: How long can you make your carbon chains? Because the ones we've got in the body, they're more than 10 carbon atoms strung together, aren't they? Maybe up to 16 carbon atoms or so long. So how long can you go?
3: The fats that that we kind of typically think about, so whether from like a milk fat to a palm oil to the kind of canola oil that you mentioned at the beginning, those take in carbon chain lengths ranging from about C4 to about C22 or so. We specifically have tuned our synthesis to make fatty acids that are in that kind of core range for our macronutrient diet, which is the C4 to C22.
2: Is it scalable? If you look at the volume of these fats that are being consumed by industry and also by us as just consumers, it is absolutely huge, isn't it, around the world? So to make a dent in that, you've got to be able to do it at massive scale.
3: If the mission behind what we're building here is really about planetary impact, it is kind of irrelevant if we can't get to planetary scales. And so the scale of the fats and oils industry today is on the order of hundreds of millions of tons. And we specifically chose this platform. Again, I pointed out the fact that it's an organic synthesis platform, and that was very intentional. We looked at kind of all of the options of how we could make this macronutrient. And we actually very specifically chose this one because of its scalability. The different unit operations, so I talked about, you know, getting first activating kind of carbon in the form of gas and then assembling that into long chains, converting those long chains to fatty acids. All of those different processes actually already happen at world scales today. Just in kind of across a couple of different industries. So by putting together those different building blocks, we actually already know what the economics and viability of this process look like at scale. And so it was being able to do that kind of analysis on paper years ago before we ever started this company that really motivated us that this was kind of a world-changing opportunity that we could turn around and bring to the world, bring to industry with actually like very rapid deployment.
2: Are people actually eating the product?
3: They are. That's one of the things that we're very proud of. It took a couple of years to get to market. We had to go through regulatory approval because this is a novel ingredient. So we have our fats and oils at a couple of different restaurants in the U.S. We work with some local bakeries and chocolatiers.
2: How does it stack up nutritionally, though? Because a few decades ago, there was a lot of fanfare around hydrogenated vegetable oils, and you know, basically it turned out that all that glitters isn't gold, and there are unforeseen health impacts or other consequences. So is there any evidence of a health disbenefit from doing this?
3: The entire goal of our company has been to make delicious fats and oils that are at least as healthy as the fats and oils that we eat today. Now, we have been a little bit reticent to go out and make a kind of very strong health claims about the positive benefits, health benefits of the fats and oils that we're making. However, there has been a lot of scientific development in fats and oils, kind of nutritional studies. And one of the things that we see is that the use of both medium chain fatty acids, short chain fatty acids, and odd chain fatty acids are actually, you know, linked to positive health outcomes in the case of the first two. So for short chain fatty acids, we're looking at things like gut health, things like brain health as having kind of very positive associations with the presence of those in the gut. In the case of medium chain fatty acids, we're like, that's an area where, you know, metabolic health and overall cardiovascular performance has been linked to improvements. And then odd chain fatty acids have some links to both metabolic performance as well as cardiac outcomes. And so the reason I bring up those three classes is because they are in some cases more rare in animal fats and in plant fats. But we actually make them in higher abundance. And so we, from the very early stages of this company, have actually thought that there may be some nutritional benefits to the fatty acids that we make. But we are not going out and making claims ourselves about those, but that's where the literature is pointing. And we are, you know, currently in conversations with the folks doing those studies to see if we can help provide them more material to work with, since it's actually harder for them to source these in some cases.
2: It sounds good, doesn't it? Kathleen Alexander there at Savor. And now, being very fond of a nice bit of buttered toast for breakfast, I was very eager myself to try some of Kathleen's products, and she has kindly sent me some from across the pond. But unfortunately, at the time of recording, the courier hasn't arrived yet. So I will have to leave you hungry to hear what this tastes like. I will report back with my verdict next time.
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2: This is the Naked Scientists podcast with me, Chris Smith, and this week we are delving into the foods of the future. What will we be eating in the years ahead? On the way, making meat and salmon from stem cells. But first, vitamin D deficiency is a major public health concern. As many as a billion people worldwide are affected. We get about 80% of our vitamin D from sun exposure on our skin. But there's an old saying that if your shadow is taller than you are, you're not making any vitamin D. In other words, in places where the level of sun exposure is more limited, especially at certain times of the year, and the UK is a classic example, most people end up vitamin D deficient, at least for a while. This has been linked to bone problems, low mood, increased susceptibility to infection, and even to autoimmune diseases like multiple sclerosis. So researchers at the John Innes Centre in Norfolk have developed gene-edited tomatoes that naturally produce a precursor of vitamin D that can be absorbed when we eat them. The Vital D study, now underway, is testing whether the consumption of these new tomatoes can do what the tech says on the tin and supplement vitamin D levels in the UK population during the winter. Petra Merson got in touch with the John Innes Centre's Jonathan Clark to hear how it works.
7: Here we have tomatoes that are able to produce vitamin D. Are they any different from any other tomatoes I'd see? Would I be able to differentiate the two just by looking at them?
8: Interesting question. And the answer is possibly yes. What we're doing at the moment is we're actually putting in another gene that makes the tomato stripy. So when you see this tomato, it's going to have yellow stripes on it. And that means that you will know that you're eating a tomato that is different. But in all other terms, and in terms of its composition, with the exception of the vitamin D, it's absolutely identical to a tomato that you would buy on the shelf.
7: So is the taste any different, or have you tasted it, first of all? Do you think it's any different?
8: So we have tasted it. When we initially created it, we put it into a tomato which was easy to manipulate. It wasn't a tomato which was the most tasty tomato. So what we've been doing now is to move it into a background where we can improve the taste. And my colleagues are actually using special methods to make sure that we get the taste profile just right.
7: Why tomatoes? Why have you chosen to edit tomatoes and not any other vegetable fruit?
8: There are two reasons. The first is to do with genetics. You can only achieve the production of vitamin D in certain species. So these are solanaceae species. So we could have put it into potato, but actually it's much better in tomato. The reason to choose tomato is because it is so widely consumed. So as a fruit, it's one of the most widely consumed across the globe. It's eaten by most cultures. And so when we're trying to make this vitamin D biofortified tomato available, it's about, can we reach as many people as possible?
7: What you want to do is to increase its vitamin D content and then use the tomato as a supplement for vitamin D. How did you achieve that? How could you make a tomato produce vitamin D?
8: Two things I want to touch on. First is about, you mentioned supplement. I don't think I look at this tomato as a supplement. This is food, healthier, nutritionally dense food. That's what we're at. A supplement is a pill. When you eat a food, you are much better able to absorb the enrichment that you've put, in this case, vitamin D. It also means you don't have to take a tablet. It means that you can get it into everybody just as part of their normal daily diet. How did we do it? This comes back to the reason which I said we were limited. So we couldn't do this in all plants. Tomato makes some compounds which are similar to vitamin D. What we had to do was we had to disrupt a pathway leading to the production of vitamin D. So we make a single gene deletion. So we basically take a gene out, and that gene has a step in terms of converting the compound from one form into another. And what happens by doing that is we shifted it. And then it went through, and it actually makes what's called provitamin D3. Provitamin D3 is what our bodies make. When we are exposed to sunlight, our bodies are able to convert provitamin D3 into D3, which then has the benefit. So what we are making is the same product as is made in humans. And guess what? Tomatoes, when they're exposed to sunlight, convert provitamin D to D3. So we can put the tomato into sunlight or expose it to UV, and it will convert the provitamin D3 to D3.
7: Instead of us getting a tan to produce vitamin D, then you have the tomatoes getting a tan and producing the vitamin D, and then we eat it.
8: Yes, in essence, that's correct. You need to remember that it's only when we expose quite a bit of our body to sunlight that we make this conversion. So just by going out fully clothed with a hat on, you're probably not going to get very much conversion. We often wear clothes to protect ourselves from sunburn or for cultural reasons. So it's not always easy, even when the weather is really good, to get that conversion.
7: How much vitamin D are those tomatoes able to supplement us?
8: Well, roughly speaking, you're probably going to have to eat four of those, which is about a portion, to give you the recommended daily dose of vitamin D.
7: Together with the Quadrum Institute and the University of Surrey, you've started a trial to try and see the effects of this tomato, right? Can you let us know about it? How is it going?
8: Well, it's going really well so far. So we've done the first trial. We are going to embark on doing a second trial fairly shortly. What the trial is trying to do is it's trying to ask a question, which is, can your body actually absorb the vitamin D that is in the tomatoes? So this basically allows us to get the evidence. It also makes sure that there's nothing to worry about, so we can actually see how much is taken up. So we can make sure that when this tomato comes to market and you buy this tomato, you're not going to overdose yourself on vitamin D, because the tomatoes won't make enough for that to be possible.
7: Yeah, this is an amazing idea. Everyone hates taking supplements and they forget them and they never know what they should take. And having these vitamins or these important nutrients in vegetables makes it way easier for us to then have a fully balanced diet and get all these micronutrients. And since this is a very captivating idea, can you see biofortification of fruits and vegetables becoming more and more common in our future to get, for example, other things that we don't get as often as vitamin B12 or iron, for example?
8: Absolutely. One of the reasons that we started this was to exactly achieve that you have just described. One of the things that's happened over time when we have bred varieties of fruits and vegetables is that we've not followed the nutritional value. We've tended to think about what makes them something that you want to eat. So the obvious one is to make them sweet. Sweetness is great, make want to eat it, but you didn't think about, well, what was the nutritional value? And when we have food that is nutritionally poor, you eat food, but you don't get as much value from it. And then you have to take supplements and other things. So wouldn't it be great if that was just built into your plant? Plants can make these things naturally. We just forgot to select for them. So what we're trying to do is to accelerate that process to make the future sets of vegetables and fruits that you eat more nutritionally dense. My colleague, Kathy Martin, who is the scientist behind this innovation, talks about food as healthcare and medicine as sick care. And that's what we're doing. We're trying to make food healthcare.
2: Jonathan Clark at the John Innes Centre. He was speaking with Petra Merzen. Now, could the future of dairy come from a brewery rather than a barn? Science has now found a way to produce dairy cheese, but without milking any cows. Instead, through a process called precision fermentation, microorganisms like yeasts and certain bacteria are engineered to make the same proteins, in this case, caseins, which are normally found in cow's milk. These proteins are then combined with sugars, water, and vitamins in the right proportions to more closely resemble milk, and then used to create animal-free cheese.
9: I am Christian Poppe. I lead Foremost Global Public Affairs Engagement, as well as regulatory and our commercial activities in the Asia Pacific and Middle East region, making food biotechnology real. We address a specific problem, which is fundamentally that the food system as we know it is massively constrained against the backdrop of a growing population and a skyrocketing protein demand. And the conventional agriculture production chain has reached its limits a long time ago, so that as mankind, we need to find new ways of developing, making, and scaling high-value compounds such as proteins. We have been looking into how can we replicate these high-value compounds in the same purity, the same quality, same functionality, so that large food and beverage manufacturers can use the proteins we develop and apply them to the consumer products that they want to commercialize.
2: And what food are you chiefly going for in the first instance here?
9: Humans need protein. So we look specifically into the casein protein, which is one of the proteins in milk and dairy. Casein is essentially the backbone of cheese making. It is considered the holy grail and the key ingredient to make delicious, creamy, meltable, stretchy cheeses without relying on the cow. So when we start developing a protein, we first look at various microorganisms, bacteria, yeast, and we look into that microorganism as a production host of the protein. And we then provide this organism with a blueprint. And that blueprint gives the organism the information it needs in order to produce the target compound, our casein, in a complex fermentation process, so that it produces at a high density in that fermentation process the protein that we are going for.
2: How do you make sure that the protein that you get is, and the composition is the same as comes out of the cow? Because the cow's udder cells are going to do various things to the protein beyond just making or following a genetic instruction. We know this goes on in all our tissues. So a yeast isn't necessarily going to know how to do that until you tell it. So how do you make sure that the casein that comes out from this is what would be as good as what comes out from a cow?
9: So we genetically modify the yeast, the bacteria, the microorganism by inserting the DNA, the genetic information of the cow, so that it knows what it needs to do. And that is producing different compounds that it would normally produce. So like the cow provides that information to its macroorganism, to its body, we provide the exact same information to the microorganism.
2: Once you've separated the casein off, does it then behave in the same way as if this were milk for real? Do you just basically use the normal cheese making process, or is it more specialist in order to do this?
9: Yes, so once you have completed the downstream purification, then that mixture is filtered. You need to isolate the casein, completely purify it from the host microorganism and the liquid broth. And then you are in a position where you have the animal-free casein made through biotechnology. And then, depending on the application you are going for, you would, for example, create a recombinant casein-based milk by adding a plant-based fat, by adding water. But also, when you talk about cheese making, the enzyme rennet. So most cheeses are already using precision fermentation rennet, which is the name for the technology we are talking about today. And in dairy alternatives, replicating animal-free casein proteins is what guarantees stretch and melt in an authentic way to make those indulgent, creamy, melty cheeses.
2: Nutritionally, have you got a head-to-head comparison? If you look at your product and you look at what would have been made traditionally, are they equivalent, or are there any advantages of your product over, apart from the environmental ones, in health and nutrition terms, compared to traditionally made cheeses, for example?
9: So the amazing thing when we talk about nutritional profiles of precision fermented milk is that as the innovators in the space, we can engineer the product and the application to precisely match or even exceed the nutrition and nutritional profile of traditional cow's milk. It is cholesterol-free, and of course, it is hormone and antibiotics-free. And one thing maybe to add is that the protein content is, of course, very important. So that is on par with traditional whole cow's milk, but 3 to 4 times more protein content than in plant-based milks. And then also the protein qualities is on par with traditional whole milk. And then, of course, we have much less sugar and zero lactose.
2: I don't like repeating myself, but I am getting more and more peckish the longer this program goes on. Christian Popper at Formo there. Now, finally today, salmon consumption worldwide is 3 times higher than it was in 1980, and the demand continues to increase dramatically. Much of this is currently being met by fish farming, but this has significant knock-on impacts on the environment. With intensive pisciculture, pathogens and parasite numbers surge, fish fecal and nitrogenous waste causes algal blooms, and the fish themselves tend to be less healthy because they don't move about as much. So what's the alternative? Well, Wildtype, a food tech company based in the US, uses stem cells to grow salmon meat from scratch in specialised culture conditions to, as Aria Elfenbein explains, produce something with the taste, texture and nutritional characteristics of conventional salmon that consumers can't tell apart from the real thing.
11: Wildtype is a startup in San Francisco that is growing cuts of seafood outside of the animal. That, you know, might seem like a bit of a strange idea, but if you think about the very smallest unit of what becomes the food that we eat, typically it's cells. And so rather than growing cells into, for example, an entire fish, we actually just grow the cells into a piece of sashimi or a tuna steak. And so that is the basic of the technology. In other words, why do we need to go to the oceans to harvest fish? There are so many consequences of that, and especially ones that we're seeing more and more of today. Why do we need to go through that entire process when actually we can just grow the food that we need?
2: How does it work? How do you get that group of cells to turn into something resembling a nice cut of tuna?
11: We had to go to the fish for the first cells. That was in 2018, and we have not needed to return to the animal since then. And so from that fish, we were able to extract a few cells, and we knew enough about basic nutrients that cells need to grow. And over time, we're able to find these self-renewing group of cells, so cells that would continue to grow naturally on their own and eventually cultivate those into larger and larger collections of those cells that we could reliably continue to grow.
2: Now, the thing about a muscle is it's a tissue. It's not just a monoculture of one type of cell. There are going to be other cells in there, some muscle cells, supporting cells. There will be some blood vessels. So there's a range of different things that give that tissue its structure, its integrity, and its features that then ultimately contribute to the taste and so on. So do you get all the mixtures of cells that you would see in the real deal?
11: The cells that we work with the most are ones that have partially chosen a career path. And by that, I mean, there are cells that maybe haven't completely become muscle or fat or some of the, you know, connective tissue, but actually have the ability to behave like all of those. And those are the types of cells that we use. And what we found is that depending on the environment that we grow them in, they will behave very differently. So if we have pretty stiff, sturdy environment and put these cells to grow on that background, they'll behave a little bit more like what bone cells would behave like. When we put them in a very soft environment that has a lot of fat around, they actually behave more like fat cells. And so that's kind of the basis for how we can achieve some of the complexity that we're able to see in the seafoods that we create.
2: And so do you grow different tissues in different environments and bring them together to make something resembling fish? Or do you change the environment as the process evolves?
11: Cells in a big steel tank don't know how to just come together and become sushi. We actually need to create the structure for them to know where the white bands should be, what, you know, how to sort of line up in the right way. And that structure, which we call a scaffold, is made of plant-based materials, you know, typically sugars and proteins and things that you would imagine would be helpful to create these structures for cells to organize.
2: How long does it take? Is this a viable process? Because if it takes 3 weeks to grow one bit of sushi, it's just not going to cut it, is it? But if you can turn it around really quick at the sorts of scale and volume that the market would demand.
11: Actually, 3 weeks is great when you consider that in fish farms, and at least in the United States, about 80% of our salmon is farmed. That's largely true in most of the world. In those fish farms, typically fish will be kept for about 2 years to grow before they are harvested to become seafood. In our case, it's typically something like 4 to 6 weeks. So actually it's far more efficient in terms of time and resources than growing fish in conventional ways.
2: If you talk to the purists, they'll say that wild caught fish is so much tastier because the animals have swum around, they've exercised, they've eaten a wild type diet. Can you exercise your bits of meat?
11: In our case, we found that the nutrients we feed the cells is actually a far more important aspect of whether something will taste like wild salmon or not. And so we really sort of start by trying to understand what is under all of that complexity, like what molecules make one type of salmon taste different from another, and try to recreate that same set of nutrients for those cells so that we can achieve the right flavor profile.
2: What is the taste like? If you offered this to somebody, could they tell it apart from something I caught with a hook out in the ocean?
11: For the first time, we were able to do a blinded study. Blinded study of over 100 participants, people who regularly eat salmon, and we compared our smoked salmon to one of the most famous smoked salmon brands, I'd say, in the United States. But this was the first time that there was no statistically significant difference in preference between the two. And actually, for us, the greatest compliment that we can receive for something like this is, you know, somebody will try a piece of salmon and just say, like, yeah, I don't know, that tastes like salmon.
2: What's the timeline to market?
11: We are on the menu. We're on the menu at a bunch of restaurants in the US. We also have started a program where people can purchase it from our website.
2: So it is already happening, isn't it? Aria Elfenbein there from Wild Type. That's where we have to leave it for this week. I hope that has been sufficient food for thought and whetted your appetite for the foods of the future. Thanks again to Petra Merzen for putting it all together. We'll be back with the latest science news from the week on Friday, when we'll be unpacking an infectious disease called cyclosporiasis that causes explosive cases of diarrhoea. Where's that all coming from? And why space satellites are the new frontier in modern day conflict. Do also check out our weekly question and answer show, where no question is a stupid question. 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And finally, if you appreciate what we do for you here at The Naked Scientist, do please consider making a donation to keep the show on the road. 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I'm Chris Smith, and until next time, goodbye.

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In Girdwood, this is Rasteria.

I'm Roger Berger. You may just have recognized this first short piece. It became a hit after Stanley Kubrick used it in his famous movie about the space age, 2001, A Space Odyssey. And that piece you heard was by far the most memorable part of the tone poem called Also Sprach Zarathustra, that is, Also Sprach Zarathustra, which was composed by Richard Strauss in 1896. The full piece is around 1 hour long. Next up, I have two movements, the second and third movements, of the Piano Concerto No. 1 by Sergei Prokofiev.

Martha Argerich was the pianist for that rendition of Prokofiev's first piano concerto, composed in 1912. The Montreal Symphony Orchestra was conducted by Charles Dutoit. Next is The Song of the Earth by Gustav Mahler. This is one of his greatest masterpieces, and for the most part, Mahler composed nothing but long symphonies. This was premiered in 1909, about 2 years before Mahler's premature death at age 51.

Song of the Earth by Gustav Mahler. Mezzo-soprano Krista Ludwig was the soloist. The Philharmonia Orchestra was conducted by Otto Klemperer. Many years after Mahler died, the famed American conductor Leonard Bernstein called the Song of the Earth Mahler's greatest symphony. Now to conclude today's program, I will play some selections from Billy the Kid, The Suite by Aaron Copland, extracted or adapted from the ballet by the same name.

You have been listening to selections from Billy the Kid, The Suite, by American composer Aaron Copland. This was first performed as a ballet in 1938. Copland later extracted an orchestral suite from the ballet. The version you heard selection from was performed by the Dallas Symphony, Eduardo Mata conducting. I am your host, Roger Berger. I want to thank you for listening to my show. Thank you so much. Goodbye.

0: Sounds wild. Hi, I'm Riley Woodford for the Alaska Department of Fish and Game.
1: On a rainy southeast afternoon, I've taken some friends to see an eagle nest near my house in Juneau. It's about 75 feet up in a broken top spruce tree and has been used every year for the past 15 years. Since it's on a slope, we hike uphill from it and can look down into it. On this afternoon in early August, a raven-sized chick is sitting on the edge of the nest, with an adult perched on a branch nearby. The big chick can't fly, but stretches and flaps its wings every few minutes. The adult breaks into a chirping call and is answered by its mate, returning to the nest with food. I've assumed that the same pair of eagles has used the nest for years, but I have no way of knowing that. But every spring, a pair of adults raises a brood of eaglets here. The female sits on the eggs in April and May, periodically fussing with the nesting material, and around early June, she starts perching on the side of the nest, indicating that the eggs have hatched. Soon, the dark chicks are visible, and by mid-July, they're often sitting on the edge of the nest. About this time, one or two disappear. I can't recall the pair ever fledging more than one chick, because eagle chicks will often kill their smaller siblings. In late August, the giant brown chick, now the size of an adult, fledges the nest, and it will be empty until spring. Sounds wild? I'm Riley Woodford.
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1: Hi, this is Barry Sless of the band Moon Alice from the San Francisco Bay Area. I've also been known to play with the David Nelson Band, Phil Lesh and Friends, Great American Taxi, and Cowboy Jazz, among others. Whenever I'm in Alaska, I listen to Glacier City Radio, KEUL FM 88.9 Girdwood.

0: idea that it was house.
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0: House.
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0: House. 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
0: And we're Wazoo. You know, it's important to pay attention to the finer things in life. 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

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Our phone number is Ski City. That's 754-2489. I'm Karen, here for Music of the World until 2 o'clock. Then switching gears for It's All Folk, Folk Roots, Americana, Bluegrass, and Old Time from 2 until 4. Hope you'll stay with us. That is music from Yusu Endur and Olin Stivell. United Earth Part 1, our theme song. Coming up today on Music of the World, we continue to have some new music to share with you from El Huri and Hermanos Gutierrez, as well as the Mexican Institute of Sound. We'll start off, though, with one from a few years ago from La Dama. This is Nobreza.

That is music from Rene Laquet and Bob Brosman. Zok, the name of the song from their collaboration Dig Dig. Just before that, that was Sultans of String with I'm Free from their album Refuge, and the John Santos Sextet back there with Los Misterios from the Art of the Descarga. We started off with La Dama and Nobreza. That's from their album Oye Mujer. Thanks for tuning in. This is listener-supported Glacier City Radio, KEUL, FM 88.9 Girdwood, serving Turnagain Arm. A few things to tell you about before we get back to music of the world. First of all, coming up on Wednesday, August 26th from noon to 2 p.m., there is a resource fair. This is from Turnagain Community Health Events calendar. There is a resource fair on Wednesday, August 26th, noon to 2. A representative from DPA will be at the community room to answer questions regarding SNAP and Medicaid. More information on that event can be found at Turnagain Community Health .org. The Sunday market is happening in Girdwood today. The market is from 11 to 4 p.m. on Sundays. Music starts at noon, and today's music is brought to you by Matthew Bennett. It is Matthew Bennett from Black Barrel and the Bad Men. That's over at Town Square Park. Parking is at Holmgren Place. The Jack Spratt Summer Music Series continues on Thursdays, rain or shine. Music is at 6 p.m. There are performances by local artists coming up on Thursday, August 20th. It's Rick Brooks. All right, getting back to the music, we've got the Silk Road Ensemble up next with Ichichila.

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Yeah, that is music from Dave Schumacher. And let's see, that was Amosaya. And just before that, Lara Niva with a new single called

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Up next, it is El Huri with a remix of Brisa Del Mar.

Music in that set from Mexican Institute of Sound with Ya, and just before that, Hermanos Gutierrez, and we started off the set with Ahuri. Thanks for tuning in. 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Our phone number is Ski City. That's 754-2489. I'm Karen, here for a couple more hours, finishing out Music of the World and now switching gears for It's All Folk, Folk Roots, Americana, Bluegrass, and Old Time for the next 2 hours. Coming up on It's All Folk today, we have some new music from Ranky Tanky. I shared their new album last week. I'll share a different track this week. We also have new music from Michigan Music Resistance featuring Big Sky Company, Kate McLeod's Mind the Gap, Hayden Stern has a new one out, and much more. We will start off It's All Folk today with music from The Heists. That's Andrew and Aaron Heist of Juneau, Alaska. They have a new EP coming out soon, very soon, and they have released a couple of singles in advance of the EP. The first one was called Break and Mend, and I featured that one a few times earlier this summer. The next single to be released is called Buck Up Buttercup. Here are The Heists from their new EP Break and Mend with Buck Up Buttercup.

peace, it's no wonder y'all can't find no peace with each other. But if you ask me, I'd like to see y'all all come together. I say bury the hatchet, instead y'all raise it up. I say call off the dogs, then y'all whoop them up. But if you ask me, I'd like to see y'all all come together.

as Paul Boggs Band with one from their latest album, Sumatra. And Ain't Gonna Let Nobody Turn Me Round. She got some help out there trading off lead vocals with Valerie June and also with the Blind Boys of Alabama. Just before that, Old Crow Medicine Show, they have a new album out called Union Made, and we heard Y'all All Come. That was with John Carter Cash and Anna Christina Cash. The Pairs back there with If I Had a Hammer, and The Heists with Buck Up Buttercup, brand new single from their forthcoming EP. Thanks for tuning in. This is listener-supported Glacier City Radio, KEUL, FM 88.9, Girdwood, serving Turning an Arm. Up next, we got music from Ranky Tanky. They have a new album out called This Village. And this one is called Right Here.

Yeah, that is Tommy Emmanuel with Mombasa from his live album. Have you heard that Tommy Emmanuel is coming to Alaska? He is playing in Anchorage on October 8th at the Alaska Center for the Performing Arts. You can get more information on that show at Tommy Emmanuel's website. Just before that, we heard from the Wilders. That was Hey Little Darlin' with... Hey Little Darlin', that is from Someone's Got to Pay. We heard from Matuto with The Way I Love You. That's from their album The Devil and the Diamond. Ranky Tanky started things off with Right Here from their new album This Village. Thanks for tuning in. This is listener-supported Glacier City Radio, KEUL, FM 88.9, Girdwood, serving Turnagain Arm. 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Up next, it's a new one from a group that is calling themselves Big Sky Company. And actually, Michigan Music Resistance featuring Big Sky Company. And it features Mike Ward, who I've played a lot of his music over the last several years on this show. It also features Dave Boutette and Christy Davis of Dave and Christy, the duo Dave and Christy. I've also featured their music on this show. Annie Bacon, as well as Jim Latini and Neil Donato. They have collaborated on a single called Walk Up This Hill. So here is Michigan Music Resistance featuring Big Sky Company.

Yeah, that's Tony Furtado with Deepwater from his album of the same name. And just before that, that was Kate McLeod's Mind the Gap, a brand new album called Homebrewed. We heard I Will Sing My Heart Out. That was the Heart Collectors back there with One Voice from their EP Twilight Tales. That is a song that you may recognize from the Waylon Jennies. It was written by Ruth Moody of the group the Waylon Jennies several years back, and the Heart Collectors have done a nice cover of that on Twilight Tales. And just before that, that was Michigan Music Resistance featuring Big Sky Company with a new single called Walk Up This Hill. Thanks for tuning in. This is listener-supported Glacier City Radio, KEUL, FM 88.9, Girdwood, serving Turnagain Arm. Up next is new music from a fiddler and composer named Hayden Stern. He's got a new album coming out called The Morning Dark. It doesn't come out until late September, I believe. Let me check. Yeah, September 18th. But he has released the first single, which is called Boston Harbor Welcome. So we'll take a listen to that next. It's Hayden Stern.

Oh man, I just love this new album. It's from Ferris and Jason Romero. These Are the Days That Turn Into Years, and that one is called Last Call. Just before Ferris and Jason, we heard from Veranda with C. Domain from their self-titled album that came out earlier this year. That was True North Duo back there with Till I Have You from Time and Materials. And Hayden Stern started things off with a single off his forthcoming album. The song was called Boston Harbor Welcome. Thanks for tuning in. This is listener-supported Glacier City Radio, KEUL, FM 88.9, Girdwood, serving Turnagain Arm. Our phone number is Ski City. That's 754-2489. I'm Karen, your host for one more hour of It's All Folk, Folk Roots, Americana, Bluegrass, and Old Time. 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This message is sponsored by the Turnagain News. Coming up on hour two of It's All Folk, Sierra Farrell has a brand new single out. We'll hear that coming up in the next set. We'll also hear from Charlie Mossbrook. He has a new album of songs of Woody Guthrie that just came out. We'll hear from Jasmine Jang, Ray Zaragoza, and much more. We will start out with a brand new single from The Head and the Heart. They have recorded Loudon Wainwright III's The Swimming Song. Many people have recorded this over the years. It's such a classic summer song, so it's fun to hear yet another take on it. And definitely a unique take. Here is The Head and the Heart with The Swimming Song.

the Western Centuries with Every Time It's Raining from their album Call the Captain. And just before that, we heard from Leroy Stagger. He's got a new one out called Pilgrimage. We heard Summer Rain. We started off with The Head and the Heart and The Swimming Song. Thanks for tuning in. 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Girdwood, serving Turnagain Arm. Sierra Farrell has a new single out. It is called Trying to Love You. Let's take a listen.

That's music from Heart Rouge, from their album Beaupré's Home, and that one is A La Clairefontaine. Just before that, Kate Waters from her new album Some Comfort, Honey, I'm Tired. That was Waxahachie, also known as Katie Crutchfield, with Light of a Clear Blue Morning. Just a beautiful take on that Dolly Parton tune. That is on her album St. Cloud Plus Three. Not the original St. Cloud album, but she put one out with three bonus tracks, and that is one of the bonus tracks, Waxahachie. Sierra Farrell with a brand new single, They're Trying to Love You. Thanks for tuning in. 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Couple things to tell you about. First of all, in Turnagain Community Health events coming up for August 26th, which is a Wednesday, there is a resource fair from noon to 2 p.m. A representative from DPA will be at the community room to answer questions regarding SNAP and Medicaid. And on Thursday, August 27th, from 11 to 2, there is a community barbecue. 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The Girdwood Sunday Market continues today for just a little bit longer. It's until 4 o'clock this afternoon. It is at Town Square Park. The music today is by Matthew Bennett of Black Barrel and the Bad Men. And Jack Spratt, Thursday evening summer music series continues. Rain or Shine music is at 6 p.m. And coming up on August 20th, it will be Rick Brooks. All right, back to the music with Margot Silker. She has a new album coming out later this fall, and the first single that has been released is Little White Cross. Here's Margot Silker.

That's Charlie Mossbrook. He has a new album out called There's a Better World Coming, Songs of Woody Guthrie. We heard Coming Down the Road. Just before that, Brant Miller with The Last Songwriter from his new album, In the Meantime. And I certainly hope he's not the last songwriter. It was a song about AI. And in the liner notes, he mentions that the song was written a year before the first AI singer topped the Billboard digital charts. Oh, boy. Okay. Let's see. We started off with a new one from Margot Silker. Little White Cross is the name of the song. That'll be, that's the title track, actually, to her forthcoming album. Time for just a few more, so I think we'll jump right back in. Andy Refkin released an album a few months ago called Wake Me Up, Martha. And I have featured a few tracks from this one, but I don't believe I've shared this particular song yet. It is called Long Story Short from Andy Refkin.

Last time I saw him, he was fading in an old folks' home. 95 years had come and gone. Memories were all he owned. He took my hand and smiled, said that he was satisfied. His life was tough, but all in all, he'd laughed more than he'd cried. He said, life is a long, short story.

watch my son slip into a dream. Only 5, but tomorrow he'll be 15. In the blink of an eye, he'll be a dad and then a granddad too. Smile, take a child's hand, the circle starts anew. He'll say, life is a long, short story.

Yeah, that is Alex Wong, along with Flamie Grant, Purple and Yellow, the name of the song. Ray Zaragoza back there with Change Your Name. That's from her album Woman in Color. Jasmine Jang with Where I'm From. That's from her brand new album Garden Voices. And Andy Revkin started the set with Long Story Short from his album Wake Me Up, Martha. Thanks for tuning in this afternoon. This is listener-supported Glacier City Radio, KEUL, FM 88.9, Girdwood, serving Turnagain Arm. Our phone number is Ski City. 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So until next time, take care.